hearts are we the whole? Are we the thoughts? Are we the soul? The parts of me, this is true, the parts of me belong.

0: roller skates. Smile, candid camera. It's all recorded in lo-fi cinema, kinda Rick and Morty, Back to the Futura. We done that and been there. Who coulda guessed a Fry's Futurama? Now in real time, Rebel to Rewind. On cassettes, guess the regrets. On playback, but excluded from live sets. Those are in caskets, but influenced mindset. Now what?
1: Now what?
0: Now what?
1: Now what?
0: Now what?
1: Now what?
2: There he could reflect on the horrors he's invented. 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

I was talking to my doctor. 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

0: Did you like the variety today? Vous avez aimé la variété qu'on a joué aujourd'hui? Nous venons d'entendre un groupe de Baden en Suisse. C'est un groupe de post-metal progressif, qu'on peut dire. Et la chanson Red Noise, extraite de leur album de 2026, The Anatomy of Surviving. We just heard that prog post-metal core from Baden, Switzerland. And the song Red Noise from their 2026 album Anatomy of Arise. C'est the band is the group est Vicious Rain. We heard before that Desert of Limbo from the prog post metal doom band from Rijeka, Croatia, Antropis, and their soon to be released album The Vision. It's the date of the release is June 26. Avant ça, la chanson Desert of Limbo du groupe de prog post-metal Doom de Rijeka en Croatie. 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Et nous avons commencé avec le dernier single de 2026, Starfire, du groupe de prog rock metal de San Francisco, Six Speed Supernova. And we started with the latest 2026 single, Starfire, from the San Francisco prog rock metal band, Six Speed Supernova. So that was quite the variety we had. On a eu toute une variété aujourd'hui, de Who jusqu'au death metal, and from the Who to the death metal, and in between some prog rock jazz, entre ça, du prog rock jazz. Bon, c'était une vie progressive. Vous venez d'écouter une vie progressive. This was a progressive life. It was another fun one for me. Un autre programme qui était pas mal de fun pour moi. Salut tout le monde. À la prochaine.
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I'm your host, Ian, and Sound Explorer is a show where I take the listener through an exploration of my record collection. Sometimes it's new purchases, other times old gems or a theme. And today's show is a new purchase. A few weeks ago, I was at the Naramata Community Garage Sale. Last year at the sale, I bought the second album by Halifax power pop band, The Flashing Lights. And The Flashing Lights only released two albums. And their second album was called Sweet Release. And it came out in 2001. As I said, I bought that album last year, and I really enjoyed it. It's great power pop. According to Wikipedia, The Flashing Lights were a band formed by Matt Murphy as a side project when not performing or recording with his other band, Super Friends. They played around Halifax, mostly doing covers. Then Super Friends broke up, and The Flashing Lights became a more serious project for Murphy, and they went on to record two records. When Super Friends got back together again, well, that was the end of The Flashing Lights. So back to Naramata. Last year, the house that where I bought that Flashing Lights album also had the first album, which is called Where the Change Is. And that came out in 1999. So I went home and I listened to Sweet Release, and I immediately regretted not buying the first album. I added it to my Discogs want list, and I kept my eye open for it, but I didn't find it. Fast forward to this year, I went to that same house, and they were selling CDs again. And what did I find? You guessed it. I found Where the Change Is by The Flashing Lights. So that is the feature album tonight. This is The Flashing Lights. This is a song called High School.

That was Day Like That by The Flashing Lights from their debut album Where the Change Is. I will play another Flashing Lights song at the end of the show. Until then, I'm going to play some more power pop. While I was in Edinburgh last year, I went to a great record store called Thorn Records. They had a few bins devoted to Scottish artists. And one of the albums that I picked out of those bins was called Grand Prix by the Glasgow band Teenage Fan Club. The band's fourth album and the first with a new drummer called Paul Quinn, who replaced Brendan O'Hare. I have most Teenage Fan Club albums, but I didn't own Grand Prix, and especially not on vinyl. I looked online, and none of the initial four Teenage Fan Club's albums were released on vinyl in Canada. In North America, vinyl processing had pretty much stopped in the 90s. Vinyl pressing were still happening in Europe, but those vinyl copies now are rather rare and very expensive. When I sell records at record shows, I'm often asked by people for vinyl by 90s bands. And in most cases, those albums were just never released on vinyl in North America back at that time. Thankfully, many of the favorite 90s albums have been reissued on vinyl, including Grand Prix, where I get this song from. This is About You by Teenage Fan Club.

All right, that is Red Cross with a song called Pay for Love. And that comes off their album Phase Shifter, an album that I got as a Christmas present from my lovely wife a few years back. And thanks to that gift, I have been revisiting Red Cross. I listened to that band back in the 80s, but I kind of forgot about them. And Red Cross and the McDonald Brothers have been making perfect power pop since 1980. Next up are two Canadian bands that also make perfect power pop. I'm going to play Sloan with a song called The Lines You Amend, followed by Odds with a song called It Falls Apart.

That was It Falls Apart by Odds from their album Bedbugs. And Bedbugs came out in 1993. It Falls Apart was released as a single and reached number one on the CanCon charts that RPM magazine maintained back at that time period. I guess they tracked separately Canadian music. On the overall Canadian charts, it reached number 69. And those charts included international artists. Next up is Something Odd. I bought a record that has a weird band name, and I think I got it from iThrift, a thrift store up in Kelowna, where all the records are $2. I found a German import by a band called the Fred Banana Combo. And the Fred Banana Combo were a new wave power pop band. They released four albums between 1980 and 1988. The album I bought was their 1980 self-titled debut. It is an album that has a lot of tracks, 17 individual songs, most of them just over 2 minutes long. They also do a bunch of interesting covers. They do a cover of the Beatles' She Loves You, Del Shannon's Runaway, and Chuck Berry's Johnny Be Good. I picked one of their original songs to play, and this is a song called My Girl. This is the Fred Banana Combo.

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And that was Jillian Titor with a song called Vata Pami, which apparently means wait for me in Swedish. Jillian Titor, which according to Google Translation means golden times, were a very popular band in Sweden who were active between 1978 and 1987, have reformed many times for short periods. Another discovery from iThrift Thrift Store up in Rutland. Next up is a cat named Robert Johnson, a Memphis-based guitarist who released an album called Close Personal Friend. It came out in 1978. The track I'm going to play is called I'll Be Waiting, and it has some very tasty guitar bits by Robert Johnson. This is the album.

That was The Shoes with a song called Do You Want to Get Lucky? That comes from their self-released album, Black Vinyl Shoes. The Shoes were from Zion, Illinois, and they released Black Vinyl Shoes in 1977. A good batch of songs, but not very well recorded. The Shoes' next album, Present Tense, was released on Elektra Records and is a power pop classic. It is a much better sounding record. Next up, another Christmas present from my wife, Billy Tibbles. I'm going to play a song called Nobody Knows. This comes from an EP called Nightlife Stories. This is Billy Tibbles.

That was Super Crush with the song Melt Into You, Drift Away. That song comes from a compilation called Never See You Drift Away, which contains a bunch of early singles. Next record is another thrift store discovery. The band is called Material Issue. They were from Chicago, and they released their second album, International Pop Overthrow, in 1991. Also released in 1991 was an EP called Blockbuster, with a very faithful version of one of my favorite Sweet songs, Blockbuster. And Blockbuster is a rather silly song, and the Sweet version is included in the soundtrack to Hot Fuzz, a family favorite movie of ours. So this is Material Issue with their version of Blockbuster.

All right, that was The Soft Boys with the track Positive Vibrations, which comes from an album called Underwater Moonlight. And I recently bought a reissue of that album on vinyl, and I finally, it's been on my want list for years, but just never got around to buying it. So I've got one more Soft Boys album to track down. Great band, Robin Hitchcock was of course, in The Soft Boys. I was struggling tonight to a certain extent with a problem that is clear, like colored vinyl, but it's still translucent. It is very difficult to find a track when you're DJing on colored vinyl. Like if it's a non-translucent colored vinyl, it's tricky because you really need to see where the groove is. But with the translucent one, you can actually see the grooves on the other side as well as the side you're playing. So last couple of songs I've played were on colored vinyl, and I was having a bit of a devil of a time trying to figure out where the song started and ended. 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Check out the Sound Explorer Facebook page. Maybe leave me a comment. We have time for another track. I'm going to play another track by The Flashing Lights off of the album Where the Change Is. The song I'm going to play is Unattached, and I am so happy that I was able to find this first CD of theirs, because I've been thinking about it for a year. I was thinking after I got it last year, I was like, oh, I should have bought the other CD, but I didn't know who they were. So and also, I think it just means I need to track down Special Friends, which is a band that's connected to The Flashing Lights from Halifax. So anyways, here you go. This is The Flashing Lights.

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0: Hello and welcome to Onboard on Peach City Radio. I'm your host, Claire, tonight, and I'm in the beautiful studio in the Cannery Trade Center. 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And I'm really delighted tonight to have two guests with me in the studio, Evan and Molly. Evan and Molly, thank you so much for coming down to the station today.
1: Thank you for having us.
2: Yeah, of course. Thank you.
0: And I'm super excited about why you're here. One of your peers reached out and asked if you could come on the air to talk about an event that's a really huge event that's happening in town here, the Relay for Life. So who wants to go first and give our listeners just a bit of a flavor of what the Relay for Life is about?
2: Okay, yeah, I'll go. So the Relay for Life is a big fundraiser for the Canadian Cancer Society. We actually had one in Penticton a while ago. It was more of a 24-hour event where just community members could sign up and walk around and raise money. But now it has, I believe that there are still events like that around, but it has also transitioned more to the Relay for Life Youth, which is put on by high schools all around Canada. And basically we just raise money for months and then we host this big party.
0: Awesome. And this is something I should mention to listeners. That was Molly, and you are both Penn High students, right?
2: Yes.
0: So what group at Penn High is organizing this then?
1: So for our Relay for Life, it's our leadership program run by Marnie Mennel. There's a group of us. I believe there's 15 of us-ish. Me and Molly have taken over as the main leaders this year. And it's the 15 of us that run all the behind the scenes day of, and like anything that needs to be done from when we start in January, February, all the way up until the day of.
0: Excellent. And this is something that is through the Canadian Cancer Society, is that right?
2: Yes.
1: Yeah.
0: Awesome. And so tell us, like, what day is the Relay for Life, and what will that look like if people come down to participate in it?
2: So it is on May 27th at Wednesday. Unfortunately, we are not opening it to community members.
0: Okay.
2: It's a school thing. But community members, if they want to help, donations are greatly appreciated.
0: And we are going to talk about the donations very soon here. So this is Penn High students, and what will that day look like for them?
1: So pretty much throughout the day, we're going to have our opening ceremony where it's like we're inviting them, we're showing them what Relay is, why we do this. We're going to have a survivor speaker from our community come and speak about their journey, how they battled through it, how it like affected them. And then throughout, we're going to go outside for our first lap, which is led by that survivor. Throughout the day, we're going to have fun events, like we're going to have relay races, themed laps, we're going to have like some karaoke, we're going to have like a volleyball King's Court, like something like that happening. And then around the end of the day, we're going to have a luminary ceremony. So throughout the day, everyone makes like a luminary bag saying who they relay for. And then we're going to bring those inside.
0: Why did that happen? You know what? I think our lights just went off in the studio, but I'm looking and it looks like our levels are all pretty good. But just in case they're not, I'm going to put a piece of music on and then we can just make sure that everything's working okay. So that was kind of weird. All right. If you are hearing us right now, thanks so much. I'm just going to throw on a piece of music.

0: All righty. Well, thanks so much. We just had a little confusing thing that happened in the studio. We weren't sure if we were on air still. So thanks for sticking with us. We just played a little bit of music there. This is On Board. I'm your host, Claire Thompson, and I'm really delighted to have in the studio with me today, Evan Franz and Molly Kedge, and they are Penn High students, and they're here talking about the Relay for Life. And before we transition to that piece of music, Evan, you had just described the day, what it's like for the students at Penn High. So it's a full day of activities, really talking about cancer and the importance of, you know, working to find a cure and raising money and so on. I think you guys need to talk about the donation part, because this just blew me away when I heard how successful the donation drive has been so far. So where are we at, and how have you been able to raise so much money?
1: Yeah, it's pretty mind-blowing. We are currently at well over $67,000 raised for the Canadian Cancer Society.
0: Okay, so I just want us to pause. $67,000 raised in Penticton by Penn High students for this amazing cause. Like, oh my gosh, I just feel, I feel like I'm tearing up. That's just incredible. So what was your goal originally? Like, I know when I go on the website, it says 60,000, but someone told me that that wasn't the original goal. You guys have sort of ramped it up. What was your goal originally?
2: Yeah, so our original goal was $30,000, just because last year we had just reached 27,000. And then once we reached 30,000, we went up to 40, and we surpassed that in like one weekend. And then we're like, we'll do it $60,000. And we have blown through that goal as well.
0: It's mind blowing. So if people are interested in donating to the Relay for Life, we were talking before we went on air that there's no like simple website to give, but if you Google Relay for Life Penticton, you'll get the Relay for Life site and you'll get Penticton. If not, you might just get the general Relay for Life site. And I know you can sort of navigate to the schools and everything. You also mentioned on the Penn High website in the rolling banner, there's also a link to it. And there was an Instagram as well, right?
1: Yes. Yeah, we have an Instagram. I believe it is PSS Relay for Life. And it should have the link for donations, any information that people want to know and all that.
0: Awesome. So what have you done as a group to drum up these donations? What do you think has motivated people? How did you get here?
2: Well, I think just like everyone realizing how big of an impact cancer has, especially like not just in our community, but just like in the world, like 1 in 3 people are affected, whether a loved one had it or they had it. So it's just like incredible to think that like our school and like Maggie and Summerland, all of our SD67 schools could help to make such a big impact in helping people like see through their challenges with cancer.
1: Yeah. And we also, because we put on the event last year we had a more open event. So a lot of students, even if they hadn't signed up, could participate. So I think we got some nice advertising for that last year. People saw that, oh yeah, this is really fun and it's for a great cause. I think I should sign up. I should recruit my friends. I should raise money.
0: And so students at Penn High then, can they sign up? Do they get an account or something where they're trying to raise, like people can donate under their name to help raise funds? Is that, I'm not,
2: yeah,
0: I don't have the words. You guys explain, how does
2: that
0: it work?
2: That is how it works. So every student that signs up, they get like their own page where they can like create a team if they want. So like at our school, we have many teams of like 8 to 10 people who have worked together, gone around the community and fundraised. But yeah, every student gets their like own profile in a way. It's more of like a fundraising page where they can like send out a link to like their loved ones, their family members, just to like get the word out and get more donations.
0: Holy cow. But have there been other things that you have done to motivate people? Because this number is mind-blowing. And I think, Molly, you were saying earlier, when you look at all the schools in BC that are participating, where does Penticton fall in all of this?
1: Yeah, I haven't checked for a little bit, maybe a week or so, but last I checked, we had raised the most money out of all of the schools in BC, including universities like UBCO and UBC Van and all that.
0: Yeah, amazing. I went to look last night in preparation. I'm like, holy cow, like blowing. I mean, it's not about beating other schools. It's about raising money for cancer research. But I think it really says something powerful about the school community and just our general community here in the South Okanagan. Like that's really incredible. Tell me about the beards. Do you know what
1: Yes. Yeah,
2: of course. So one of our initiatives that we have in our school was when we reached, I believe it was $60,000.
1: Yeah.
2: Two of our teachers, Mr. Heinrich, who had like a beard that was like 2 feet long, he would shave it all off. And then Mr. Gill, our other leadership teacher, he last year at our event, he shaved his head. So this year we're like, why don't do something different? We'll shave his beard. It was a $1 fee entry or $1 entrance fee to see this event. And we raised about $400 just from people wanting to watch. That doesn't even like cover what people actually like gave an extra. And it was just so awesome. I think Mr. Heinrich had his wife come and she like the biggest smile on her face, shaving off the rest of his beard. We had, yeah, it was such an amazing initiative we did. And we continue to have those as well through our school to like encourage kids.
0: Okay. Are there some other ones that you want to talk about that people have done to try and motivate?
1: Yeah. So we had a day a while ago where we just gave out free cookies to anyone who walked into the school just as a little like reward for us reaching a certain amount. I don't remember what it was now, but and also as some fun advertising for the Relay for Life. And then also just today, actually,

0: Oh, cool. All the photos I saw.
1: That's just amazing. And I would imagine for students who have been personally touched by cancer in their lives, whether they've had it or a loved one's had it, it's probably, I would imagine, really meaningful to see their peers involved and supporting something that's so important to them. So I can't imagine what that must be like for students who do have that connection with it.
2: Yeah, I mean, I can't fully imagine. I mean, my grandma is a survivor of breast cancer, and it's great to see and be a part of this event. But I know we also have other students at the school who have been affected, or their families have been affected, and they are some of our top fundraisers, reaching amazing heights.
1: Yeah, just really, really incredible. And again, if you just tuned in, you're listening to Onboard. I've got in the studio with me right now Penn High students Evan and Molly, and they're talking about the Relay for Life, so the Canadian Cancer Society Relay for Life that's being organized by Penticton Secondary. If you're interested in donating, if you Google Relay for Life Penticton, that should get you the link to the page. Otherwise, go to the Penn High school website, and the rolling banner, there'll be a link to the page, and you can go on and donate right now. I'm going to refresh it. I don't know if it'll change or not, but I'm going to refresh it. $67,665.56. Just crazy. And when is the relay again? Like, how long do people have to donate? I know you mentioned earlier, but
0: so actually people can donate all the way up until, I believe, August.
1: Okay.
0: I believe the end of August is when it's officially cut off for this 2026 year. Yeah,
2: but the actual event is May 27th, so this upcoming Wednesday.
1: Perfect. So that's where the big push for is, to try and get all the donations in by then. Just amazing. Is there anything else that you wanted to mention about the event to get people motivated, or any, actually, I know I wanted to ask you, what's been a highlight so far for you of being involved in helping to organize this?
2: For me, I've found it really fun to just organize these meetings and make a difference in our school environment. I've loved seeing, like, at the beard shaving, like, the gym it felt very full. And it's been great just seeing this school community that we're hopefully building, and for future years as well. And I've enjoyed having people like come up to me and ask me questions and all that.
1: Awesome. Evan, and how about yourself?
0: For myself, I have personally, my family has many cancer survivors and many people who have sadly not survived cancer. So once we hit the, 50,000 goal, I was just, so touched, because it was just a crazy amount. Just, mm-hmm. especially since going to a conference with all the rest of, the kind of around Vancouver schools that are in Relay for Life Youth this year. Just, hearing, $100, gives, I think, five people a ride from a hospital back to their home, especially if they don't have a vehicle or they live close. So just as someone who's experienced people around them surviving and also not surviving from cancer, it was just so personally touching. And I'm pretty sure I cried a couple times once we hit our 50,000 goal. It was just incredible to me.
1: Yeah, that's really powerful. So you mentioned a conference that you get to go to. So tell us a little bit about that.
0: Yeah, of course. So it's a conference in, I believe, Langley.
2: Langley, yeah.
0: Yeah, where I'm pretty sure this past year there was 12 to 15 schools from Vancouver all the way to Kamloops. We had OKM, our rival across the ocean. they went as well. We shared a bus with them, which was an amazing experience. But we just we got to experience firsthand how the day would go. We got to experience a luminary ceremony with everyone else. We got to meet with everyone else. So we now have friends, our relay friends in Vancouver and Langley. And it was just an awesome experience.
1: Wow. So you're learning sort of how other groups are doing it, how to be successful, and then learning a little bit about where that money goes and

0: and the good work that it does then.
1: Yeah, exactly. Yeah.
0: Awesome. Is there anything else you wanted to let people know before we wind up our conversation here? I want to make sure we didn't miss anything.
1: I can't think of anything. Just how important this event is. Again, like, our big motto for the whole Relay for Life is cancer doesn't stop and neither do we. So,
0: yeah. Excellent. Yeah. It has been so lovely to have you on here, and I wish you the best of luck as you reach May 27th. And I hope folks who are listening, if you haven't donated to the Relay for Life yet, I hope this motivates you to go on and do that. And we'll see how high that number eventually goes. So, thank you again for showing up. I am going to put a piece of music on so that I can say goodbye to these lovely ladies, and then I'll be back to talk a little bit about the station. So thanks so much for listening. This is Onboard, and I'm going to play a song by the PAC AD. Here we go.

0: That was the Pack AD with Kids. And every time I hear that song, I'm like, you don't know. The kids are totally rocking it. And Molly and Evan really proved that. I had them on before the music here talking about the Relay for Life cancer fundraiser. And again, just Google Penticton Relay for Life and you'll find the donation page. Check it out. Just amazing. You're listening to On Board on Peach City Radio. My name is Claire. I'm one of the board members here at Peach City Radio. And part of what we do on this show is talk about what's going on at the station. So back in the end of April, I held a Radio 101. It was great. We had a few folks there. They were learning about Peach City Radio. And Radio 101 is the first step if you want to become more involved in the station, or if you just want to find out more about us. But we have another session coming up later in June. I've got it tentatively planned for Wednesday, June 17th. It'll happen at the station. You do need to register. So email info@cfuz.ca. That goes to me and I'll give you some more information about the time and all that sort of thing. But it's free to attend. You find out about Peach City Radio in particular, community radio in general, the volunteer opportunities that are here. And if you're someone who's thinking, hey, you know what? I think I would like to have a show on Peach City Radio. I'd like to get on the air. Radio 101 is your first step. After that, we have a session called Radio 201. And there's a Radio 201 happening as I speak in the other room here. In that session, you learn about the rules that we have to follow in terms of CRTC guidelines, what type of music counts as Canadian content, all of that stuff. And then after that, the next step would be to do studio training. We call that Radio 202. So that's sort of the training regimen, as it were. So if you think you might want to have a show on Peach City Radio, or you want to get on air or be more involved, email info@cfuz.ca. I'll line you up with the information for Radio 101. We've got it timed so that the one in June is going to happen a week or so before the Radio 201. So if you're raring to go and do 201, you can do it almost right away. Yeah. And then also in other news, we're just about reaching the end of the half hour here, but we are starting to gear up for Okanagan Vinyl Fest. We're starting to plan for that. We have it every year in September. So that's coming up. Our website is open for vendors if you want to secure a table at Okanagan Vinyl Fest. So if you go to cfuz.ca, you'll find a spot on there for vendors to pay for tables. We've already, since we opened it, I think within a few hours of opening that site, we sold 12 tables. So crazy. If you've never been to the record fair, it's awesome. We have vendors from all over BC, some from Alberta, lots of great new and used vinyl records there, as well as other audio gear and so on. It's a fundraiser for Peach City Radio, and it's also just a great time. People come every year. They find lots of albums. It's always fun seeing people scoot back and forth between their car and the event as they load up on albums. So keep your ears open for more information about Okanagan Vinyl Fest. Thank you so much for tuning in to Peach City Radio tonight. We are every Thursday night at 8 o'clock for half an hour, different members of the board of directors just talking about what's going on at the station and in our community. 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

0: MCCC, build mode, Nancy land grab. If these terms are familiar to you, you'll be happy to know TS4 is the topic of this week's episode. My name is Elizabeth Dowdell, and I'll be your host for the next half hour of environmental news, stories, and ideas. Before we start our episode, we would like to acknowledge that we are situated on Treaty 6, the historic and present territory of Cree, Métis, Blackfoot, Dene, and many other First Peoples that live and gather here. This week, we're bringing you a conversation with freelance writer and editor and Terra Informa alum, Sophia Osborne. On August 13th, Sophia had an article published in the magazine Passage, which covers politics, economics, and culture from a left-wing perspective and is written by Canadian authors. Originally pitched during a Terra Informa meeting, this article is inspired by a beloved institution grappling with how to engage with the reality of the climate crisis. Now, you'd be forgiven for thinking this is another college divestment piece, but the institution we really want to talk about is The Sims. In June of this year, the Eco Lifestyle Expansion Pack was finally released for Sims 4. After months of anticipation from the dedicated Sims community, many found this new game, which touted opportunities to play to change and make a difference, wasn't quite living up to the hype. Let's listen to Sophia, a longtime Sims gamer, as she explains what wasn't quite right in her own words.
1: Hi, this is Sophia Osborne, and this is a piece called How The Sims Reflects the Inadequacy of Eco-Capitalism. The Sims has always been an aspirational, dream-fulfilling game. In The Sims, you can have the nuclear family you always wanted, the 5-bed, 3-bath house you can't afford, and perfect clothes, hair, and body. You can be an actress, astronaut, or famous author whose fans will faint when you walk into the room. It's an alternate, happier universe, free from discrimination and political strife. Hence my amazement when, in May, The Sims 4 team announced their newest expansion pack, which seemingly makes climate change canon in the game's universe. I've played every iteration of The Sims since I was 8, and as much as I appreciate the escape it provides, I was excited to see the game take on an issue I care about so much. Yet, as I started playing the new Eco Lifestyle pack, it became clear to me that, like much of mainstream Western environmentalism, The Sims is more focused on selling a lifestyle than real change. We should be concerned that this could be the first introduction to environmentalism for many of the more than 30 million people who play The Sims. Like every Sims expansion pack, Eco Lifestyle comes with a new neighborhood. In this case, it's Evergreen Harbor, a portside industrial town with shabby, mundane homes. With the new pack, your lifestyle decisions impact the world around you, raising or lowering your neighborhood's eco-footprint. As a neighborhood becomes more green, it transforms. The litter and smog disappear, the boring houses and apartment buildings take on the contemporary feel of glass and wood, the roofs sprout green grass. When the trailer for this pack was released, Sims players jokingly referred to it as the gentrification pack. Growing up around Vancouver, I immediately recognized this aesthetic and its accompanying lifestyle. So, in the spirit of the new pack, I created a Sim with a septum piercing and trendy, sustainable-looking clothes. I made her house a haphazard stack of shipping containers with solar panels lining the roof, a rainwater collection tank in the yard. She would brew her own kombucha from the strawberries in her garden and make her own candles from soybean wax, which she would then sell at the local craft market. I also made her a recycled disciple, a new personality trait that comes with the game. This is the same eco lifestyle I see marketed to me when I scroll through Instagram posts from thin, white influencers raving about their new, ecologically responsible clothes and swimsuits, or when I'm listening to a podcast and the hosts take an ad break to talk about a sustainable comforter and natural and green skincare brand, before remarking at how amazing it is that, quote, these brands are doing something for the earth. A lifestyle is something you can purchase. You can't buy a whole new economic system, but you can buy bamboo leggings and a vertical garden for your apartment. Through the marketing of a sustainable and trendy lifestyle, environmentalism is expertly folded back into capitalism, rendering it an aesthetically pleasing but empty shell of its radical, anti-capitalist potential. As such, the new eco-lifestyle pack reveals how environmentalism has been integrated into the mainstream. For many, environmentalism centers around personal, consumer decisions, buying sustainable clothes or choosing an electric car that can fit comfortably within capitalism, as opposed to communal efforts that call for immediate systemic change, like the protests and legal action against the Trans Mountain Pipeline expansion and other fossil fuel projects. The Sims' decision to name the new pack Eco Lifestyle is in itself particularly revealing. It's not the climate change, overthrow capitalism, or even sustainable living pack. It's about a lifestyle. The philosopher Slavoj Žižek calls this ecological bullshit. We're encouraged to take small, personal actions like sorting out our recycling or buying fair trade coffee to fight environmental destruction when, in Canada, upstream oil and gas production is consistently the largest source of greenhouse gas emissions in the country, pushing our carbon footprints to be the highest of all G20 countries. In The Sims and real life, many of us are able to live out an ideological fantasy in which consumption can fix this problem. Because we consume well, we feel absolved of responsibility as we show off our aesthetically pleasing eco-lifestyle to others. One Sims YouTuber tried as hard as she could to make the new Sims world polluted by filling every lot with industrial generators and fireplaces, but her eco-footprint never strayed below neutral. What The Sims and a lot of us are missing is serious reflection on the consequences of inaction. Tellingly, the words climate change never appear in all the marketing for the Eco Lifestyle pack. It's implied by the existence of solar panels, wind turbines, and the ability to vote for green initiatives, but the real catastrophic problem facing our world is obfuscated. There's smog, acid rain, and litter on the ground, but there aren't devastating droughts and floods. Your Sim can't die in a wildfire or see their town disappear under rising sea levels. Sometimes they just get kind of sad because their neighborhood isn't green, and that's about the worst that can happen. The exclusion of climate change itself lets The Sims paper over the incommensurability between capitalism and environmentalism, allowing players to enjoy the conspicuous consumption of an eco-lifestyle without the pesky 250,000 deaths per year projected to come from climate change. The game shows us what mainstream environmentalism has become. If The Sims is a mirror, then we need to take a hard look at ourselves and heed the warning. In The Sims, there aren't any real consequences to inaction, but if we keep focusing on eco-lifestyles in real life, there will be.
0: You're listening to Terra Informa. We just heard Terra Informa alumni Sophia Osborne read an article she wrote for Passage magazine about the Eco Lifestyle Expansion Pack released this year for The Sims 4. Sophia and I caught up to dig a little deeper into the experience of freelance writing on the topic of climate change and how The Sims and the new expansion pack is more than just a game. Talked about this episode pitch back when you were a Terra Informer. Now it is a published article in Passage magazine. Can you tell me about that? What was that like?
2: This story is interesting in particular, I think, because like you mentioned, I've been thinking about it for quite some time. It must have been at least last summer. I think The Sims released a different expansion pack. It sort of started to introduce some of these conservation issues into the game. Definitely not anything like solar panels or wind turbines, that are included in the eco-living one. So I was starting to think about it then, and I was like, wow, it's interesting that The Sims is kind of starting to bring this up. But then once this eco-living pack came out, I was like, wow, there's really something here. Like, they're fully tackling this issue in a way. I mean, like I said in the article, it's not fully in maybe the way that I would hope that they would do it. But yeah, I just thought that was interesting. So I started to pitch this story around because I thought there was something here. Like, I'd read The New Yorker, I think it was like a year or maybe a year and a half ago. They had such a great article about a different earlier Sims expansion pack called Get Famous that brought in like all this stuff about vloggers and just kind of how it illuminated the way fame works in, you know, 2019. And it was so cool. And I loved that I knew that the people who were reading this article were people like my dad, who probably had never read The Sims, but that it wasn't really about The Sims. It was about what The Sims reflects back to us. And so I wanted to pitch this as like, I want to do this, but about environmentalism. And it's really funny because like I cared about the story so much. I really wanted to do it. I wanted to get paid to do it. So I pitched it to Passage, and the editor got back to me, and he had a few more questions about it. Basically, like, you know, why should someone who doesn't care about The Sims care about this? Like, is this really relevant to environmentalists? So, yeah, I kind of sold it to him more, and I convinced him. So we went forward with it, and I'm really happy that it was published in Passage, because that just pushed me to take it in a more, I don't want to say extreme direction, but to just really push my thinking towards like how is this about capitalism in the end, and you know, how capitalism and environmentalism are incommensurable, you know. So I'm happy that it ended up there.
0: Is there anything that The Sims Eco Lifestyle Expansion Pack gets right?
2: I think I made the article quite black and white because of the nature of Passage, and just that it is, I think a big part of writing for Passage is about honing your argumentative skills in terms of writing like an opinion essay. But it's definitely not a black and white issue, and I think I felt so conflicted about the pack because the lifestyle that I talk about in the article, you know, these sort of performative parts of environmentalism, they're also really fun. And I kind of like being able to, you know, have my Sims wear, like, I don't know, thrifted looking clothes or sustainable looking leggings, or to be able to brew their kombucha or shop at the farmer's market and stuff like that. I mean, it is quite fun, and it does do a good job of letting you kind of simulate what's popular right now, like the sort of milieu we're in now. I think it is really important that they're bringing these parts into the game. Like, yeah, I like that they're saying, hey, when you think about your dream life, why don't you think about having solar panels on your house, or why don't you think about growing your own vegetables, things like that. I think that is important. Why don't you think about community spaces? That's kind of a big part of the new pack that I didn't really talk about a lot in the article, but they bring in like these community spaces that are kind of derelict when you start the game, and then you can vote with the community community of like non-player characters, you kind of try to persuade them and stuff. You vote to turn them into like a maker's market, I think is what it's called, or you can go to like, yeah, brew kombucha or like make furniture and stuff like that, or like a community garden. I mean, that's quite, one, it's cute, but it's also, I like that idea. And I think that sort of imagining a better world, that's certainly part of it. It's just, to me, I wish it went further. Like, if you're going to tackle climate change, like, please don't just give me the good parts of it. But then that turns it into a whole another game, doesn't it? Because who really wants to play, like, an apocalyptic game in in The Sims. That's not really what The Sims is about. So I think that's one of the maybe issues of the game, of the expansion, is just it seems to be kind of like of two minds about what it wants to do. I think it has those positive aspects that are really grassroots and actually like quite radical. I mean, there's a new personality trait that's like freegan, you know? So your sim will be like really upset if they buy anything and like they want to dumpster dive for everything that they eat and that they wear and like all their furniture and that kind of thing. So that's, I mean, that's extremely radical and like really cool that they added that to the game. But then I think there's also inherent to The Sims, it's just such a capitalistic game. It's about clothes, it's about lifestyle, it's about furniture, it's about property, building houses. So I think these things are a bit in conflict with each other in the game, but I don't know, I guess it allows you to create, you know, you could have like capitalistic business people and you could have freegans in your game. So I guess that is pretty reflective of reality. But I guess I wonder about what was their goal with the game in terms of like what kind of message did they want to spread. I mean, it's interesting, you can look up articles, because, you know, I'm not really the first person with this idea. I mean, when the game pack or when the expansion pack got announced, there were quite a few sort of think pieces, you know, in places like Vice about, oh, what does it mean that environmentalism is coming into The Sims? No one really took such like a radical stance about it, I guess, as I did that I saw, but it was just kind of starting to question like, oh, what's this going to be like? And I think, you know, someone high up on The Sims team was interviewed in one of those articles, and they were saying like they really didn't want to pass judgment about environmental stuff. They just wanted, because the whole point of The Sims is like play with life, like they wanted people to be able to create like a smog apocalypse if they wanted to, or to have like a perfect utopia if they wanted to, and they weren't trying to have an environmentalist message with it. And I think that's quite a cop-out that annoys me. But The Sims also doesn't have, I mean, there are like cheats where you can murder people and stuff, but I think it's a bit unfair for The Sims to say, oh, you know, with environmentalism, we're not, you can do whatever you want. We're not trying to have like a message with this.
3: We won't touch the morality of the climate crisis.
2: Exactly. Like, I think they were trying to avoid being political with it, but it's like, if you're bringing basically climate change without saying it, I mean, I have to reiterate that climate change is never mentioned, which I think is maybe like the most glaring point that they, like it really shows that they were trying to be apolitical about it or like not take a side, but it's climate change. I mean, like, I'm not a big fan of like that whole part of the marketing and everything.
3: You talked about aesthetic a lot in this game, that it is very much a lifestyle, it's very much a look. What I want to talk about a little bit is how aesthetic and image can be harnessed to change social norms.
2: I've recently been intrigued with this kind of question of the environmentalist aesthetic, and it was this expansion pack that kind of brought it into focus for me, or allowed me to kind of understand what was going on, or at least start to understand what was going on. Because I don't know, I mean, even take a typical Terra Informa meeting, we're probably all going to show up with a Mountain Equipment Co-op backpack and a Nalgene water bottle. Like, the Nalgene water bottle, for sure, right? I think part of the reason that this expansion pack resonated with me so much is because I'm from Vancouver, and, you know, I go to Victoria pretty frequently, and, yeah, it's just such a kind of, the aesthetic feels, like, dogmatic, almost. But it's also, it's not inherently bad at all. It's not bad to be, like, I love the aesthetic of making my own jam and like, yeah, like having my own garden and wearing like thrifted or vintage clothes or whatever. Like, if everyone did that, I mean, that would be amazing. Like, if this is the kind of thing that we're being basically peer pressured into doing because this is what's, like, cool, yeah, I guess the world would be a much brighter place. But how, like, I see multiple sides of this aesthetic, and I think one of the sides is really dangerous, and that's the kind of empty sustainability side of it, not the growing your own food, wearing thrifted clothes part that I would argue is legitimately sustainable, but this other side that I really see on Instagram and YouTube, I would say, because I love, like, I have to admit that I, like, for some reason love vlogs. Like, I just I want to see some, like, rich white girl in New York and her lifestyle. Like, I just do. But the amount that vloggers, influencers, podcasters push, like, quote-unquote sustainable products that are expensive, it's questionable whether they're sustainable at all, or, like, even green. And it's all about selling things. It's all about consumption. So I don't think this ended up in the actual article, but last year I bought bamboo leggings for yoga because I wanted cute leggings, and I was like, these look sustainable, and they kept coming up on my Instagram ads, and I was like, I'm going to do it. Like, I'm definitely influenced by this kind of marketing, but that's what it is, I think. Like, it's marketing. It's not so much, you know, this is what your friends are doing or wearing. It's, this is what I'm seeing on Instagram or YouTubers, things like that. So
3: that's a very powerful and subtle sort of difference, right?
2: Yeah, I think these things that are actually, like, grassroots and are about the community and come from, you know, maybe you or your friends or whatever, like, really doing the research into what's actually sustainable, etc. I think that's what will really make more of a difference. Making the huge sacrifices, really. A first draft of this article was all about how this eco lifestyle that's being sold to us is one that says, hey, you don't need to make any sacrifices. Actually, being an environmentalist is, like, the most aesthetic, cool thing ever, and you can still buy a lot of stuff and be an environmentalist. And it's, like, the future is going to be great and bright, and you're going to look great doing it and all that kind of thing. That disturbed me because whenever I buy stuff, there's, like, that part in the back of my brain that's saying, like, what are you doing, you know? And I think we need to be more aware of that, and we need to be more aware that, but we need to figure out how we can make these sacrifices in a way that can still somehow be enjoyable. Like, I think gardening for yourself, I keep bringing that up. These kinds of things that are, like, actually, that are actually sustainable and that we can actually do ourselves and that are compatible with with actually, like, surviving as a human race.
3: Mm-hmm.
2: Those would be good things to focus on rather than buying more sustainable stuff. And that's why The Sims is, I think, so illustrative, because The Sims is such a individual-focused game, and I think it does a good job of reflecting, like, how a lot of us, at least in, like, Western countries, kind of view our lives. Like, everything revolves around you, the, like, playable character. You're not really focused on, like, the community as much or things like that, or the world.

0: when I was a volunteer at Terra Informa, I talked about my dad all the time because he's such a kind of hero to me, and especially in terms of environmentalism and just his commitment to it. He hates flying, and, you know, he had some health complications, so he wasn't able to, but he was planning to come visit me in Scotland on a cargo ship because he didn't want to fly. And so I really admire his commitment, but he, you know, he enjoyed the Sense article, but at the same time, he was kind of, he was like, I get what you're saying, but I also, like, as an individual, need to feel like I can make a difference. Like, I don't, he said, I don't know if, like, anyone will feel good after reading the article. Like, I don't think it really absolves anyone.
1: You brought up ecological bullshit as an idea. What if we called ecological bullshit more often on our peers or on our influencers? And I feel like this article did it in a really public way. Like, you were calling bullshit on The Sims, which is, like, an institution for so many people.
0: That's what I liked about The Sims in general, is the way that it reflects ourselves back to us. It's just such a good way of capturing the moment and, like, distancing ourselves from it enough that we can see how things are getting absurd. I think that if that helps people see or understand a bit more, like, what ecological bullshit looks like in their own life or in the lives of people they know, or say when your university is, like, trying to greenwash itself, or like Suncor or Enbridge or something is trying to greenwash themselves. If we can realize how, like, weird and absurd it is. I mean, I had the example in the article of this one podcast that I was listening to for a while. They would do these commercial breaks in the middle and they'd be like, try BioClear. Like, I just love that brands are, like, doing so much for the environment. I love that you can, like, shop and save the environment at the same time. When I heard that, I just paused it and wrote it down because I was like, that is absurd. So if we could call that out more, like, I'd love to see people in the comments on their Instagram posts being like, are you serious?
1: I think that's one interesting way to, like, normalize not sort of falling for that greenwashing or... Well, I'm not really into cancel culture, but I think it's important to have call-out culture and accountability culture and be called out if you're buying into something that's fake or you're selling something that's fake.
0: Like, it happens on the highest level and at kind of the most personal level, I think. And we call it out when it comes to, I mean, racism and stuff. We're not perfect at that at all, but I think it's getting more normalized that, hey, if something is, like, racist or sexist, like, call it for what it is. And I think it should be the same for things that are, like, anti-science or that are just greenwashing. Like, call it out when you're talking about, like, clean natural gas or something like that. I mean, that's greenwashing. Like, let's call it what it is, you know?
1: I don't know that I've really ever felt that same sort of ecological movement and that empowerment to, like, call out ecological bullshit. It's just painted as so political in a way that people don't want to touch when they're willing to engage with some of these other, like, identity pieces. But, like, is being a part of the planet really an identity?
0: It's one that we all share, at least.
1: You can hear more from Sophia in her own podcast, Beyond Blathers, where she joins another Terra Informa alum, Olivia DeBercier, to talk about the video game Animal Crossing. Each episode shares facts about a different insect, fish, or fossil featured in the game. That's all the time we have for this week. I've been your host, Elizabeth Dowdell. Thanks for listening. Terra Informa is a production of CJSR 88.5 FM, and all our content is created by a team of volunteers. 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

0: What does it mean? What does it mean? What does it mean? It means this.
1: Auto flow.
0: It feels like there's not enough this and a little bit too much of that. We'll figure it out. It'll be fine. It'll be fine. It'll be Tina. It's all going to turn up Tina. Yeah. Please note that the music played in this show may contain colorful language, including profanities. But I believe you. Oh, sorry. So listener discretion is advised. Some people may not like that. That's okay. That's a thing. I've listened to all the tracks repeatedly. I don't actually think there is much, but my butt is now, you know, my butt is covered. It's covered anyways. But also, I hope you're not offended if some words show up and you don't agree with them. Yeah. Thursday, just after 9 p.m. Can we do that? We did that. Thursday, just after 9 p.m., this is Autoflow here on 92.9 FM, CFUZ, here in beautiful Penticton, British Columbia, Peach City Radio. That is the community radio station that you are currently listening to, whether it be over on the FM airwaves or over at CFUZ.ca or in the archives. I have no idea. Or maybe I sent you a special link to something, then you're like, wait a minute, this is none of those things. It can be that, too. Last week was fun for me, actually. This is not what I want. Okay, I want to change this. Will that work? That'll work. I think that'll work. Anyways, last week was fun for me because it was Redux. Redux 2932, which is, we make up, everything is made up, right? But that's the thing I made up. What it allows me to do, it's the music that was played in last week's show was picked from weeks 29 through 32, like episodes 29 through 32. So that would have been like May 5th through 26th or whatever back in 2022, 4 years ago. And we played a bunch of awesome music. We started off with BT with Running Down the Way Up. Scared by Stonebank. That was a bunch of cool music, actually. See Me Through by Dan Dakota. Decisions by Flight and Justin Hawks. Never Get Enough by Skillless and Dynamic, DynamiQue. Interface by Vancouver Club, Permafrost by Bryn Liddle and Chris Giuliano, Belgium by Alex Farway and Eminence, All Around Me by Ellipsis, like E-L-Y-P-S-I-S, not ellip, you get it, letters, characters, CeeLo. It's got a C with an accent, To the Right, LLO by Latch. And then last week's show wrapped up with Theory of a Mind by DJ Vehemence. Sure. And Sadowick. Getting stuck on the wrong things, eh? We'll say that kind of cool. We got a track that's that was on the Forza Horizon 4, the hospital soundtrack. And Forza Horizon 6 just came out like a few days ago. So if you're into that sort of stuff, check it out. I'm actually curious to see what the soundtrack is this year. What's going to be on it. But we've got stuff to talk about later. We've got music to play now. You ready? I, too, am ready. On your mark, get set, let's go!

for me, it has this kind of hazy feeling of memory drifting away. Something that you're sort of chasing, but you can't quite reach.

kind of stream of consciousness, so wild. Sometimes I feel like I was in an alternate reality. For me, it has this kind of hazy feeling of memory drifting away. Something that you're sort of chasing, but you can't quite reach.

yeah, it's strange because I think making music is like a language, it's like kind of my way of communicating with people. I definitely go into this kind of stream of consciousness sort of world. 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

0: got to do it right here, because if I don't do it here, it's going to be problematic later. Thank you for tuning in. This is an awful cut-in. I feel fine, actually, but I'm not proud of it. Oh, yeah, it's this.
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0: Yep, auto flow here on 92.9 FM, CFUZ. Doing this, that, and the other right here in the Canada Trade Center here in Penticton, BC, down the Ferry Avenue. It's over there. I'm pointing in the general direction because I'm not there right now, but Autoflow is broadcasting out of there right now, producing remotely, and it's also a weekly electronic show here in Penticton, British Columbia. I'm your host, Nils, and I occupy my foot at, what? No. Yes. 9 to 10 p.m. every Thursday. This is this. If you like what you hear and you want to hear some more, you should always check out the archives over at cfuz.ca for all you online for you FM listeners. For the online listeners, you already know what I'm talking about because it's probably bookmarked. Who uses? Everybody uses bookmarked. Somebody, whatever, cfuz. It's only so many letters. There's many comments in my notes here that says they say to breathe. Tick, done. Anyways, autoflow at cfuz.ca is how you shoot me an email. We talk about this, that, and music, and auto, and the show, and stuff. Okay, now that I'm in this loop, I got to figure out how to get out of it without it sounding stupid, but I'm going to go. Let's go.

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0: 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Okay, bye.
1: 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And thanks so much for listening. 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

Good evening, everyone out there in listener land. Man, it's been a while. What can I say? Broadcasting tonight live from the ancestral and unceded territory of the Silk people in Okanagan Nation. This is Dave, and you're tuned in to a program called Stay In, Stay Out. Now, I'm going to tell you, it's been a while since we've been together. I think we had a show at Easter, and then a couple weeks passed between that and the show previous. A lot of things have been going on, and I've missed you. I wanted to come back, and tonight is me coming back to it. I should warn you that some of the music you hear tonight may not be suitable for all listeners, so your listening discretion is advised. And I'm just going to get right into it. Here's something that I've been listening to lately that I think you should have a listen to. Check it out.

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0: 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Folks, that was a band called Engine de Poitrine. And unless you've been living under a rock, I don't think that you can have avoided hearing that band, probably on this station, but they seem to have gained a following everywhere. And it's hard to imagine that, math rock is what they call it, or, has captured the imagination of so many people. The genre has been around for a while, and there've been a lot of bands who play music like this. I think that the popularity of this particular incarnation of math rock was made possible by a performance at KEXP in Seattle. And I think you have the interesting music combined with the interesting visuals, and it's created a sensation. And Engine de Poitrine is an experimental rock band from Saguenay, Quebec. They built a reputation for making music that's equal parts technical, chaotic, hypnotic, and fun. It's nothing like a lot of people have ever heard. Pulling from prog rock, math rock, jazz fusion, psychedelic, and performance art, they create songs full of shifting rhythms, strange tunings, repetitive grooves, and moments that can swing from tightly controlled to completely unhinged in seconds. The band comprises Kin de Poitrine and Kleck de Poitrine. Kin is the guitarist playing a double neck guitar bass. And I'm sure that you've seen in the videos, people have done a lot of analysis on the neck of the guitar. There are a lot of extra frets, microtonal, they call it, getting into notes in between the standard frets, and using a lot of looping. And Kleck de Poitrine is a percussionist. I think that they're a bit of a mystery. They haven't revealed their identity. There's been some chatter on the internet about past bands they've been involved in and how this incarnation came to be. Part of, I think, what makes the band so compelling is the mystery that surrounds them. They tend to keep a low profile, performing in matching outfits and leaning into a surreal, almost theatrical presentation. And quite recently, we've seen a lot of footage from their live shows, which I think have become a big part of their appeal. It's less like a standard concert that you go to and more like some kind of weird communal experience that's happening in front of you, and anything could happen. And tonight we're going to explore this band. That track we heard to kick off the show is called Yor Zarad. It's off their recently released Volume 2 album. And I can tell you that there is one more album before that. It's called Volume 1, strangely enough. So I'm going to play a few tracks from each of those tonight, but I'm going to intersperse it with bands which, you know, you could imagine Engine de Poitrine gathering some influence from. There's been compared to contemporaries such as King Gizzard and the Lizard Wizard and Gentle Giant. They've been compared, or it's been insinuated they have drawn inspiration from Frank Zappa, from King Crimson, from Mdou Mokhtar, some of the bands we're going to play here tonight for you. So without further ado, let's get to it. I'm going to kick it off with probably the oldest, well, maybe not the oldest, but one of the older influences cited back from 1981. Here's King Crimson off the album Discipline. This one's called Indiscipline. Let's see if you can hear some similarities between Engine de Poitrine, which incidentally means angina of the pectoralis in French. Anyhow, here's some King Crimson.

I do remember one thing. It took hours and hours, and by the time I was done with it, I was so involved, I didn't know what to think. I carried it around with me for days and days, playing little games, like not looking at it for a whole day, and then looking at it to see if I still liked it. I did!

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I repeat myself when under stress. I repeat. The more I look at it, the more I like it. I do think it's good. The fact is, no matter how closely I study it, no matter how I take it apart, no matter how I break it down, it remains consistent.

Welcome back to here on the Peach City Community Radio, CVZ 92.9 FM. I want to give a shout out to my buddy Pierre Davidson, who has a show called A Progressive Life in V Progressive on Thursday nights. And I feel like tonight's episode of this program is going to sound like a lot like one of the episodes of his program. You should check it out Thursday nights. I believe it starts at 5 p.m. I could be wrong. I'll check that. And it goes for 2 hours, and it's a fantastic show. Check it out. That was King Gizzard and the Lizard Wizard off the album Flying Microtonal Banana. That track was, amazingly enough, called Rattlesnake. Before that, we heard King Crimson with Indiscipline. And I'm not, you know, I'm not saying that these are definite influences of this band that we're profiling tonight. But I'm trying to say that you can hear, I think you can hear similarities between the music that I'm going to play and this amazing new phenomenon, this band, Engine du Poitrine. Here's another track. This one's off of their album Volume 1, which was released 2 years ago, 2024. This one is called Sherpa. And I think what you're going to hear is a little bit of Eastern influence, which is not uncommon when you're thinking about psychedelic music. And, you know, sort of this type of jazz fusion experimental type of stuff. I'm going to follow it up with some new Mokhtar, whom we've played on the show before. Fantastic guitarist from Niger. And I think that you can draw some similarities between these two tunes as well. Here's a track called Sherpa, Engine du Poitrine, Volume 1, right here on

Well, it doesn't take a detective to hear the similarities between Jean de Poitrine and Mundu Mokhtar and King Gizzard and Lizard Wizard and even some King Crimson, excuse me, running out of breath there. And it's pretty amazing to think that this band has sort of risen from complete obscurity and is now dominating the stage around the world. And to that point, you know, they didn't press a ton of albums, super high demand right now. They're playing clubs, tiny clubs, in and amidst larger venues because tours of small clubs are booked well in advance of this sort of explosion of popularity. And I think it's very cool. I hope these two folks milk this for what it's worth and get whatever they can out of it. And that the success that comes from this sort of, you know, explosion of popularity affords them the ability to, you know, not worry about money for a long time and concentrate on making more music like this. And I think that would be a very cool thing. That would be the system being successful. So let's play another one. Here's Anjine de Poitrine again, Volume 2. This one's called Sarenese. Sarenese on...

Praise be, praise be, holding under the sun. Bike shadows, handlebar, hands clap, hands and praise the day you're brave enough to raise a hand. Take a turn. Praise be, holding wiped out

something I ran across while researching for the show. That band was called It Foot, It Ears, and that's off their 2026 release, Tiptoe Loops. The track was called It Sermonette. Before that, we heard Engine de Poitrinov, Volume 2, Serenias. That's Ian reminding me that we're nearing the end of the show. I just thought I'd mention, since Ian piped in there, tomorrow is the 46th anniversary of the passing of Ian Curtis, the lead singer of Joy Division. Rest in peace, my friend. Here is another angle on Engine de Poitrinov, Volume 1. This one is called A Baba Hotel. Maybe a little more electronic sounding. I'm not sure. I'm going to follow it up with something fun.

That was Ought from Montreal off their 2015 release, Sun Coming Down Celebration. We heard Angine de Poitiers before that with Ababa Hotel. That's going to do it for this episode tonight. Huge thanks to Angine de Poitiers for letting us disappear into their strange little universe for a while. Whether you hear prog rock, jazz fusion, math rock, psychedelia, or whatever, or just total beautiful chaos, they're one of those bands that at least reminds me that music can still feel genuinely unpredictable. And the more time you spend with it, the more details start revealing themselves through weird rhythms, through microtonal melodies, sudden jagged left turns, and grooves that seem to hold the whole thing together. Just a little reminder, they have a couple of shows coming up in Vancouver. They had two shows scheduled at the Pearl, August 23rd and 24th, and they've added a new show at the Commodore, August 25th. And I am going to do my level best to be there, and maybe I will see you there as well. Thanks for listening, folks. We've got one more for you before we go. It's from Portland, Oregon band Lithics. Tower of Age is the album, released in 2020, and the track I'm going to play is called Non. Make sure you tune in to us same time next week. Same time, same place next week. Here's Lithics.

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1: There's an electrical storm in Neon City tonight. The fluorescents are flickering. The palm trees are waving violently in the crazy winds. More of a go-away wave than a welcome wave. Electrical boxes all over the city have exploded, the sparks lighting up the litter-lined roads. When electricity and chaos mix, the result is a kind of weird science. Weird nights like this aren't the best nights to travel, but travel we must, because we have a show to do. We have to make our way to Neon City and get the sounds out that will soothe this beast of a storm, that will remove the weird and give us back the night.

0: Welcome to Neon City on 92.9 FM CFUZ, where the 80s never end. The 80s of the past and the 80s of the future. Retro-futuristic electronic music, or synthwave, is the soundtrack to Neon City, and I am the curator of sound here. My name is Christopher Millen, and it is my job to make you move. We floated into this episode on the back of the track Take Care by Home. Home for me, for the majority of the 80s, was Victoria, BC. As I've mentioned before, movies were a huge part of my life back then. When I wasn't in school or on a basketball court or a soccer field, I was sprawled back in a movie theater seat, snacking on popcorn, Twizzlers, and root beer, letting my imagination soar with the film being projected in front of me. So many movies from the 80s became a part of my consciousness and helped propel me forward into my teen years and into adulthood. It seemed I took little nuggets of information and teachings from each and every movie I saw, and I stored those nuggets away to be used now and then as I got older. One movie I watched over and over again through the later half of the 80s was Weird Science, because it taught me that being weird wasn't a negative, that people would eventually like me for being me, and not for the things I can do for them or give them. There was also a lot of swearing and scantily clad women in it, which were things that were just beginning to pique my interest as I headed face first into puberty.
1: So, what would you little maniacs like to do first?
0: Tonight, my friends, in the second movie-themed episode of Neon City, I'm taking you deep into Weird Science. I'll also be playing some seriously scientific sounds to make the dive we're about to take even more enjoyable. So refill your red icy, boot up your CPU, and wrap a bra around your head, because it's about to get weird up in here. This is ADMO with Equinox off the 2019 compilation album Sonus Ori, followed by Rosentwig with Red Moon off

0: Yeah, I threw an extra one in there. That last track was Polaroid Memories by Mirror Void. Weird Science was released on August 2nd, 1985, and was written and produced by the prolific John Hughes, who in the span of 15 months had released 16 Candles, The Breakfast Club, and the aforementioned Weird Science. The movie was made for $7.5 million and grossed $38.9 million at the box office, which was a relative success for the times. It was definitely one of the more unique and quirky movies in Hughes's canon. I mean, certain images are still burned into my consciousness, like Chet as the burping, farting, mutant blob, or the missile rising up through the house, or Kelly LeBrock appearing from out of the smoky, red-glowing bathroom for the first time. Yikes. So what was the plot to Weird Science? Let's try to describe it, shall we? There are these super nerdy teens, Gary Wallace and Wyatt Donnelly, who are humiliated by bullies Ian and Max for swooning over their girlfriends Deb and Hilly. Dejected and disappointed at their direction in life and wanting more, Gary convinces the super uptight Wyatt that they need a boost of popularity in order to get their crushes away from Ian and Max.
1: When Wyatt's parents leave them alone for a weekend, Gary becomes inspired by the 1931 classic movie Frankenstein to create a virtual woman using Wyatt's computer, infusing her with everything they can think of to make the perfect dream woman.
0: After hooking up electrodes to a doll and hacking into a government computer system for more power, a power surge creates Lisa, a beautiful and intelligent woman with unlimited magical powers.
2: She quickly conjures up a Cadillac and takes the boys to a dive bar in Chicago, where she uses her powers to manipulate the people into believing Gary and Wyatt are of age.
0: They return home stinking drunk, and that's when we meet Chet, Wyatt's sadistic older brother, who extorts money from him to buy his silence.
1: Lisa agrees to keep herself hidden from Chet, but she realizes that Gary and Wyatt, while extremely sweet, are very uptight and need to unwind.
0: After a humiliating experience at the mall when Max and Ian pour an icy on Gary and Wyatt in front of a crowd, Lisa tells the bullies about a party at Wyatt's house. Despite Wyatt's protests, Lisa insists that the party happen in order to loosen the boys up. The party soon spins wildly out of control. While Gary and Wyatt take refuge in the bathroom, they decide to let it all go and have a good time.
1: Later in Wyatt's bedroom, Ian and Max convince them to recreate the events that created Lisa, but it fails hard.
0: Lisa chides them over their misuse of the magic to impress their tormentors. She also explains that they forgot to connect the doll. Because the bare but live electrodes are resting on a magazine page showing a Pershing 2 medium-range ballistic missile, a real missile appears crashing through the house. Lisa realizes that the boys need a good challenge to boost their confidence and has a gang of mutant bikers invade the party, causing more chaos and sending the boys running. When the

0: including Chet. Wyatt's parents return home completely unaware that anything odd has happened. Later at the high school, Lisa turns up as the new gym teacher and
1: continues on with her mission, helping other hormonal boys find their inner strength.
0: Whew. I heard John Hughes wrote that script in just 2 days. I can't imagine what fueled those days. Here's a little fuel for you.

0: But what about your girl in, Canada?
1: She was in Canada. The girl's no morals. You know, I don't like that on a girl. It's rough having those kind of relationships, you'll see. Anyway, get to work.
2: That was ED209 with Dream State and FRM with Bright Contour off the 2019 EP Endless Lines. Weird Science starred Anthony Michael Hall as Gary Wallace, Elin Mitchell Smith as Wyatt Donnelly, Kelly LeBrock as Lisa, the great Bill Paxton as Chet Donnelly, Robert Downey Jr. as Ian, and Robert Ressler as Max. Hall had just starred in The Breakfast Club and 16 Candles and was quickly becoming one of my favorite actors of the moment. He was obviously a favorite of John Hughes as well, having also appeared in National Lampoon's Vacation, which Hughes wrote. The soundtrack for Weird Science was composed by Ira Newborn, who also composed music for Hughes' other movies, 16 Candles, Ferris Bueller's Day Off, Uncle Buck, and Planes, Trains, and Automobiles. But it was the theme song Weird Science by the band Oingo Boingo that was fronted by Danny Elfman that became a standout from the movie. Remember it? From my-

That was another Canadian musician from Toronto called Parallels, with the track Dry Blood off the 2011 album Visionaries. Some fun facts about weird science. In Japan, the movie was called Electric Venus. In Denmark, Touch Me, I'm Yours. It was called Oh, This Is Science in Russia. And most hilariously, Cool Magic with Lisa in Germany. Weird science is why Anthony Michael Hall didn't appear in National Lampoon's European Vacation. He played Rusty in the original, but chose to make Weird Science instead of doing the sequel. And that's why the Griswolds' kids started being played by different actors in every Vacation movie. So, Weird Science and 16 Candles are set in the same fictional town of Shermer, Illinois. John Hughes made up the name, but he got it from a real source. Shermerville was the original name of Northbrook, Illinois, Hughes' hometown. On a side note, The Breakfast Club and Ferris Bueller's Day Off are also set at Shermer High School. Another cool fact, which now seems quite obvious, Lisa was named after an early Apple computer. The Apple Lisa was the first PC to have a graphical user interface. Released in 1983, it was aimed at business users and sold for just under 10 grand. It didn't sell well. I know some of the humor in Weird Science hasn't aged well over the past 30 plus years, as is the case with most of John Hughes' films from the 80s, but I still derive so much happiness from them and from the nostalgia they conjure up in me. This is Happiness by A.

them fine. They're not aging anymore.

I followed up Abel Giro's happiness with one of my favorite musicians, Delora, and the track Our First House Was a Basement. This track appeared on Stratford Court's Iterum compilation, which was released in 2018. In 1994, Weird Science was adapted into a television series that ran on USA Network for 88 episodes. In a bit of meta-comedy, during the pilot episode, Gary claims that creating Lisa is possible because he saw it in a John Hughes movie. Funny, because John Hughes didn't even know the Weird Science TV series existed until he saw a commercial for it. Hughes was extremely unsupportive of the idea of turning any of his films into TV shows, but both Ferris Bueller and Uncle Buck were adapted into series by their respective studios, and both shows failed miserably. By the time Universal got to Weird Science in 1994, they didn't even bother asking Hughes for his blessing. Several years later, Hughes told an interviewer, "Then there was that time I was sitting at home watching TV, and this commercial comes on for this new show. I'm watching it and thinking, Jesus, they ripped me off. This looks just like Weird Science." Imagine my surprise. This is Miami Nights 1984 with The Getaway, off the brilliant 2012 album Turbulence.

You know, I hit my growth spurt before anyone else in my grade. Being half a foot taller than everyone for almost a year was not easy. I was called ogre and giant and freak. I felt so out of place and so very weird at times. I was physically changing, but that wasn't going to change who I was on the inside. Weird science reminded me that I was going to be okay. People would learn to like me for who I was and not for what I looked like or what I could do or could not do for them. I still carry that belief with me today. There are so many definitive movies from the 80s that lend not only to my youth, but to the retrowave ethos. Weird Science is a definite fit in this category. It couldn't be more 80s in its humor and aesthetics. I can't wait to talk about more of these movies in future episodes of Neon City on CFUZ 92.9 FM. Ah, but it looks like the winds are finally dying down, and that storm is clearing. It's a big difference from the way it looked at dusk. Let's take this opportunity to get ourselves home safely, shall we? This is our exit song. It's called Dusk, and it's by System, off the 2015 EP Safe Fight 1111.

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3: 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Ooh, we've got some acid house, dubstep, oh, and UK garage. 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
2: So this last song is the last song of the record, and basically it's just, it's kind of just saying, because the record goes on a lot of emotional movements through, that's kind of the stories throughout my life, but the main takeaway that I wanted people to get is, even when you think you're completely powerless or you have nothing left, that there's always strength inside of you that you don't know you have. And whether that's within you or from your community, that there's always more that you have inside of you. So, and I just feel so thankful for my Winnipeg community for being here for me. So thank you so much. Your support means everything. So when the man gets you down, just put it away. That's what this is about.

So this last song is the last song of the record, and basically it's just, it's kind of just saying, because the record goes on a lot of emotional movements through, that's kind of the stories throughout my life, but the main kind of, the main takeaway that I wanted people to get is, even when you think you're completely powerless or you have nothing left, that there's always strength inside of you that you don't know you have. And whether that's within you or from your community, that there's always more that you have inside of you. So, and I just feel so thankful for my Winnipeg community for being here for me. So thank you so much. Your support means everything. So, when the man gets you down, just put it away. That's what this is about.

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1: What is prog music? C'est quoi la musique progressive? This is prog. Ceci est du progressif. Ceci aussi, c'est du progressif. This is also prog. This is also prog. Ceci est aussi du progressif. If you want to hear more, si vous voulez entendre plus, listen on Thursdays 5 p.m. Écoutez les jeudis 17h to a progressive life, à une vie progressive, here on Peach City Radio, ici sur Peach City Radio.

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0: BBC News with Eileen McHugh. The head of NATO has insisted the alliance has grown closer together after a meeting that discussed confusion about US defence commitments. Mark Rutte described the gathering of foreign ministers in Sweden as very good.
1: As allies invest more and produce more, we are also focused on ensuring that NATO is not only stronger, but also fairer. And we see European allies and Canada taking on greater responsibility for our shared security. And this is crucial. It makes the whole alliance stronger, firmly anchored by the transatlantic bond.
0: President Trump surprised NATO members on Thursday by announcing he would send 5,000 American troops to Poland, weeks after cancelling a large training exercise. Mr. Rutte said Ukraine was making small gains on the battlefield against Russia. The World Health Organization has upgraded its risk for Ebola in the Democratic Republic of the Congo to very high. It says the risk in the wider region is high, but the global risk is low. It says it thinks the current outbreak has caused 177 deaths and almost 750 cases. The human rights group says 28 people were killed in a drone strike earlier this week in Sudan's West Kordofan region. The group said dozens of others were injured. UN figures show deaths in Sudan due to drone strikes increased sixfold to 2,500 last year. Shingai Nyoka reports.
2: The drone strike took place on Tuesday morning during a busy period at a food market in a town in western Kordofan. The rights monitoring group, the emergency lawyers, blamed Sudan's army for the strike in an area controlled by its rival, the RSF. Sudanese military sources have denied the claim, telling the Associated Press news agency that the army does not target civilians and that a drone strike near the market struck an RSF vehicle without causing civilian casualties.
0: The Indian government has urged people to limit their use of electricity as an intense heat wave grips northern, central and eastern parts of the country. Temperatures of up to 47 Celsius have been recorded. Aruna J. Mukherjee is in Delhi.
3: It's hard to stay outdoors for too long. The sun burns into your skin and the heat just hits your face with a ferocious intensity, and it's particularly bad between midday and 4 p.m. Those working outdoors, like delivery agents, construction workers and roadside vendors, are facing the brunt. I see most people on the streets with their faces covered, trying to keep cool under makeshift sheds. Weather officials have urged people who can to stay indoors and keep cool. But that comes at a cost too, with daytime power demand hitting a record high for four straight days. The power ministry has requested people to use electricity wisely.
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1: You left your country, it's also...
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1: Which is so hard. You got to sleep on a tarpaulin mat. Which is so cold. Oh, we

In all of the history of spaceflight, there have been a great many firsts. Sputnik 1 was the first satellite. Yuri Gagarin was the first man in space. Alan Shepard was the first American in space. Alexei Leonov was the first man to take a spacewalk. Valentina Tereshkova was the first woman in space. Neil Armstrong, the first man to step on the moon. And there have been some firsts on this Apollo-Soyuz mission.

0: up to you guys. Have fun.
1: All righty, sounds good.

0: Greetings, good morning. This is Still Current. I'm Vince, and we're going to cut straight into an interview that I recorded yesterday with the famous painter Jenny Long. And I do apologize for the sound issues that are bound to occur. That's a long story.
1: Such a dork.
0: That seems like a good starting point.
1: Right? It's always my starting point. I'm like, I'm not trying to impress you, and I'm going to be really awkward, but real, always. And I'll surprise you with some intelligent things once in a while, and you'll be like, whoa.
0: I know, this is...
1: What?
0: This is how our conversations go.
1: Good!
0: I'm completely off kilter, just kind of like hanging on, and then it just like somehow settles, and I'm like three times more intelligent.
1: Exactly. Weird.
0: Let's make it happen.
1: We're gonna do it.
0: Right here on Still Current.
1: Woo! So stoked to be here with you.
0: Yeah, it's a great honor to have you here, Mrs. Jenny Long.
1: Oh, stop it.
0: I mean
1: it. Honor for me too.
0: I mean it. That's all the smoke I'm gonna blow over there, but
1: please no more.
0: Yeah.
1: No more smoke. It's the Okanagan. We don't need any more the Smokanagan.
0: So valid.
1: Oh, yes. Current. Still current.
0: Still current. Super local. We're talking about some really important things to those of us who live in the Okanagan. We're talking about smoke.
1: Mm-hmm.
0: So, we have a really interesting guest today. This is scary for me.
1: Oh, goodness.
0: I told a fellow I work with that I'm going to be interviewing a visual artist, and it's so scary. I interviewed one before, and it's like, well, just ask her if she likes blue.
1: What shade of blue?
0: Yeah, I should have known it wouldn't be that easy.
1: I don't think many visual artists get themselves out there and do kind of the thing where I'm out in the community and like, that's what feeds my soul, and then I bring it back to my little closed doors, and then that's where the magic for me happens. But I have to go out and get the real life vibes and connect with people. And just like I walk every day on the beach on Okanagan on the boardwalk and say hi to the dogs and the people, and then I go into the studio after and I feel like I'm connecting with real life and collecting good vibes.
0: Oh my, Jenny, I just appreciate that so much. Yeah, that's the community thing that I wanted to bring up.
1: And mm-hmm.
0: Since I've been here, you've been like an absolute pillar in the arts community.
1: Oh,
0: and such a kind and easy person to talk to. And you're like Jenny Long. And still, you've always
1: a person.
0: Treated me like an equal. I know you're a person, but
1: everyone's human.
0: Yeah. So
1: you're pretty incredible yourself. So I love when people don't have any ego. That's one of my main things I always stick to. Is just the mentors that teach me about staying humble and. My dad, who taught me to look people in the eye and smile and connect with them and recognize them. It doesn't matter if you know them or not. Everyone's your new friend. They could be an old friend, but it's just an experience to make your day better by just smiling and looking someone in the eye and making them feel valid and important and make them laugh a bit. Tell a little funny joke, because I'm pretty awkward in the way I deliver. At my gallery, at the openings, I used to have the biggest intentions to come across as like, oh, hey, welcome to the Long Gallery, and there's some hoity-toities, which I love all the peoples, but the art world gets a little pretentious for me, and that's why I created my own gallery, is to combine the care and the thought that goes into a really beautiful space that's well-curated, but also just to be real and let people have their guard down and really talk, not just talk about, ooh, how much do you sell your work

0: normal conversation, and then someone will fall in love with, say, my piece, which is total honor, and actually, like, stand there. Like, I've had a few people, like, come to tears or, like, actually talk about themselves in it, and I'm like, yes! That's exactly what I've made it. Like, that's
1: yeah.
0: The first, I was like, that's it.
1: Yeah. Wow.
0: And then when they bring the piece home and they hang it and they look up, like, also, I got a really great friend I met for coffee yesterday, Jesse. The one
1: Jesse.
0: Mr. Jesse Chapman, and he's a wonderful realtor. Him and his wife, Jocelyn, are beautiful people. And anyway, he told me every day they wake up to this painting of mine beside their bed. I had no idea that they bought this, or maybe it was from an auction, because I do all this fundraising where I give out artwork to help the community and, yeah, help out where I can.
1: Included in that is some pieces you've made for the station, CFEZ. Yeah, and
0: let's,
1: like,
0: bring it back to the people at the Peach City radio. Yeah.
1: Oh, yeah, yeah. I really appreciate that. We always see you out there, and you're always donating, and, you know, you're so, like, so brave. You'll stand up and do live painting. I can't believe it. What is that like?
0: I feel like I'm going to puke every time. Even before I teach, I mean, I get all, like, antsy and kind of feel sick because I want to perform and, like, but also, yeah, it's...
1: You were kind of talking about that with the gallery when the people come in and, you know, you thought about you're going to do this performance and such,
0: but
1: you can't not be real. I think that's...
0: No.
1: That's
0: well, and the key in life, too, is, like, it's, like, organized chaos. So, like, but also to add this... real, this element of the unknown, where, especially with painting, I have to be highly organized. I come across as, like, ooh, fun Jenny, or
1: just so free.
0: I just free abstract portrait artist. Oh man, like painting, say, Jacques Villeneuve at Area 27, I think it was 2019 or 18, to have, like, a world class, like, French top of the line race car driver, and I'm painting him live, and almost dropped my brush like 10 times. Hold it together, J-Lo. And I put my earbuds in, which is also the power of music. Is
1: oh,
0: it calms
1: nice.
0: Me down, tie it back in. Music fuels everything I do in life, whether I'm in my head, even, like, there's a soundtrack. But when I have to focus in the studio, or if I'm painting live, say,
1: so it helps you with your focus. Do you use the rhythm as well?
0: Definitely. I've like this, one of my favorite bands on the planet is from Copenhagen, of course, where I lived in Denmark for a year. And they're called Made Who. And three guys that are so talented, but so humble. And now I caught them right before they were, now they're world famous. But I've been able to speak on the phone with Thomas, one of them, in Danish, and
1: yeah.
0: Because I painted them and they were like, wow. You asked about, do I paint to the rhythm?
1: Yeah.
0: And I took drum lessons in university. Like every year in my 4 years of studies in Kelowna, I would always challenge myself to an additional component that would keep the dynamic going. It wasn't just about learning about fine arts. It was challenging my professors to badminton in the morning, rowing team first year, drum lessons, and like, so for an example with
1: such a dynamic person,
0: yeah, just the onion layers, there's, it's so much more interesting when you have all these, and they're scary challenges, but that's what makes your life so rich, is when you try things that are new. And so all of that energy and stuff goes into what you see in my work, which is vivid life, kind of living left of center, or whatever we call it, where it's not a comfort zone, but then always staying grounded, we all have our moments, but like I try and stay like a tree rooted in my little traditions that keep me able to like go out into the world and be that full self. But then I have to be quiet and feed myself well, lots of water,
1: right?
0: I mean,
1: and this is like, and also this is kind of similar to your planning, how you map it out, and then, you can be free when, and you can let yourself flow with that base,
0: I
1: guess.
0: That's right. Exactly. That's right. Within that, that framework, just like I always relate it to a chef, a really great chef. If they don't have their kitchen set up with their proper knives and their ingredients, they don't slow down and actually like fall in love with the moment and have that, like all that love goes into that food and then other people get to enjoy it. But it's because they set up all of the those disciplinary things. And then within all of that, you can explode like I do, like in the studio or if I'm live painting, I can do my thing. And the coolest part about painting, because I studied actually, I majored in film, making movies. I called them mockumentaries. But technology failed me. I lost a whole movie and my heart broke pieces. And it was the sequel to my favorite thing I ever made, which is called Microwave. So it was this whole documentary where I was talking about like how, you know, interviewing people and like how like it can affect your brain. And I went to all age groups.
1: Oh, wow.
0: And then I combined it with funny text and filters and like awesome music, like a Quentin Tarantino, you know, movie almost, but with microwaves. And it was just so random and funny, but then it also had all these underlying themes, which is like me. I'm like, there's actually a lot of context here that's deeper. But it, again, like even that practice where I'd get the university camera and I'd go interview people back here and put myself out there and be like, you're doing, like, hey, what do you think about this?
1: Uh-huh.
0: And then allow them to feel comfortable to like give me like a, I think it fries your brain. And then I had this little kid say that and I like triple taped it, put a weird filter on. And so that was Microwaves, the original, and it came on in the lecture hall in Kelowna. And I was like, as a lot of people, I'd done it on a little computer screen with my headphones. And then it came on the big screen, and all these people were watching this thing. And I was like, how are they going to take it? And it was awesome because everyone was doing very dark, like, art movies, which I love, too. Like, you go there. But for me, it was like, let's lighten up. Like, life is pretty, you know, can be pretty dark, and why not make a mockumentary and just make it light? And I still have a friend, Sarah Ronald. She's a wicked painter from the coast, and she says, I remember coming into my gallery the long and said, Jenny, if I'm ever having a bad day, I just think about microwaves.
1: Oh, yes.
0: And I'm like, woo! But so the sequel, like I said, of that, my computer crashed the night before it was due, and it was 11 p.m. at night. It was always me and the janitor there to the very end, and I'm a keener, and it didn't matter what the grade, even though for me it did, because it showed my professors that I was trying my very best at everything. And yet, it was just at the end of rendering, which you know.
1: Yeah, it's so much
0: and
1: work.
0: It was like on the last little, because this is old school, this is like in 2003.
1: Where it takes 3 days to render. Oh no.
0: And
1: Jenny.
0: Then the computer crashed, and I, instead of throwing it on the floor, I took a little zen breath and I went, okay, I can't throw this on the floor. And I looked across the hallway and it was dark, and there was one easel with a spotlight, and that's where the painting, I majored in the painting class. And I went, you know what? If I'm going to age gracefully, I am going to choose painting, because as someone who's lucky enough to travel to Europe, or like, I work my tail off to get to New York for a week in first year and San Fran and go see these places, these galleries that had masters that these paintings have lasted, outlasted them. And I went, yeah, I think if I care enough about the paint and I put my energy onto a canvas, that's 100-year minimum. That's called archival. And so every collector I have, too, knows I only buy the best paint, because it's going to outlast us all, and the painting will look exactly the same well beyond my years. And there's a big, for me, like a wonderful kind of presence to that, and a confidence where they know it's like my soul that's going to be forever. But as a visual, unlike, say, a beautiful chef, that you eat the food and you have the memory of the food and this wonderful experience, and for me that's equal, but with a painting, it's permanent. Like, visually it's permanent, and you look at it every day, and That's why I love it.
1: Wow.
0: Yeah, I went there. But I still didn't answer the question. See how I can go back? Is the drum beat.
1: Uh-huh.
0: So the Who Made Who band. Yeah, I remember like doing a show at my gallery, and it was very inspired when I first found out about their music. And yeah, I have like this thing where I was like, the brush was beating to Thomas. There's two Thomases and a Yeppa.
1: Okay.
0: How cool is that name, Yeppa?
1: Uh-huh.
0: Right on.
1: Yeppa.
0: Yeppa, my next pet. I told my boyfriend was going to be Yeppa. Uh-huh. Like, no matter what, it's Yeppa. But the
1: Thomas... I'm picturing a parrot.
0: See, I had to back away from the mic. So I learned that lesson. They took the mic away from me at Conan O'Brien in New York because they thought I was trying to get on TV. And I'm like, no, this is just me laughing at Howie Mandel was on that day. And he said something funny.
1: Uh-huh.
0: Good old Canadian. And I was like, give him a big laugh. There goes the mic. Yeah. My friend Chad was like, oh boy, I think they're thinking that you're faking it. I'm like, that's okay. I know it's real.
1: Yeah.
0: And it feels good. Really good to laugh that big.
1: Ah, yeah. It's like relieving for me to be across the table from you when you laugh that big.
0: No. My new move is fanning. I didn't bring my fan. And then my other move is I have to walk away. And I just, if you say something really hilarious, I just take a moment and I just leave. Yeah. Just have a moment.
1: I'm out.
0: God. Goodness sakes.
1: Yeah, so you did. You went there. You talked about, like, putting a piece of yourself onto that canvas and having that, like, outlast your body.
0: Mm-hmm.
1: And that's something that, like, that I don't know if enough people think about when they're putting marks on a canvas. And you really have to be conscious of every stroke and try to put your heart into it, I imagine, when you're thinking about it that deeply.
0: Yeah, and then also too, Vince, it's like the balance, which I've learned, is like to put out of your head any outside voices to channel like a bigger energy, that I'm just a vehicle. It's like a wicked musician when you see a big like guitar riff and or drummer that's in it, you're in it, and you're out of the way, which is another favorite quote. Brian Riley, who's my ultimate mentor, he lives outside of Vernon. He was my painting professor that I challenged in the morning for badminton, and then my friends would be like, you have this different dynamic. And I'm like, yeah, because we were up in, at the gym before lecture hall or class, like on this friendly level where he saw just like this, the person that was kind of in life for like many things. And I wasn't there just to get a good grade. It was, and I was listening like a sponge to every single thing he said. It was like gold.
1: Nice.
0: And that's still what I teach now. So like my classes are called, that I've been teaching, gosh, I started at the Valera House way back, 25 to 30 years ago. And I still teach the same course. It's called Free the Artist in You, Abstract Acrylics. And it's totally about that. Everyone has their own voice, but to tap into that voice, which is not someone else, you're not listening to what other people want you to do, or you're not thinking, oh my gosh, I hope this sells, or like,
1: yeah.
0: I've always worked a million different things to make my life so I can have food and never starve, and then having two beautiful kids and whatever. It's,
1: yeah,
0: and then to be able to travel and do all that.
1: And all that pressure and to put yourself into your work and not think about making money.
0: Well, and I know for me, like, it's the beauty of the work that you see that I do, even like for me to drive out and do these events or give to fundraisers, it's just like, don't worry. Life's about sharing, and life's about, a lot more than money.
1: I really appreciate that. Yeah.
0: A whole lot more.
1: Yeah, it can be so much deeper, like when you're doing those kinds of things, I imagine.
0: Very much so.
1: Yeah, and your connections with the people and everything's just...
0: Yeah, and, like, that's the best currency in life, is this feeling in your heart when you, like, someone's like, thank you, or they connect, or... or it's neat because all these connections, too, lead to... That door opens to something else. Like, even with this new Wicked Cafe that I'm working with, LaFour for Neil, he's amazing at All Roads by the Marina Beach.
1: And All Roads All by Roads, Marina Beach. It's like 7 days a week, that place.
0: Yeah, now it is because he was in closed Tuesdays, and I'm like, no, I'm your Tuesday girl. I am keeping this gym open. You can go relax for a day, finally. And I love cafe culture, as you know. And
1: indeed.
0: Lots of history there with us. And also, I mean, it's a no-brainer. My paintings are on the walls.
1: Yeah.
0: As well as Will Enns, who's an awesome artist. I don't think I've met him yet, but he's from Summerland, BC. And then I'll be teaching on the beach this summer.
1: Tell me about what that's going to be.
0: Beach painting.
1: Yeah. Is that in the morning?
0: I haven't... So my first thoughts always are like Thursdays, like, because Neil is going to be open in the evenings when it gets nice and warm. Well, it's already warm.
1: Really?
0: And so he's open 9 till 3, and then I think he's going to reopen in, 5:30 or 5. We haven't confirmed it. Just stay tuned for that. But Thursday's always nice, always for me for teaching, because it's near the end of the week. It's not the weekend. You can look forward to it, and it's like a 6 till 8 kind of p.m. cruise out, 6:30 to 8:30 at night, and... And then you can chill out on the beach with me and look at the water, and then, or just look at the paint that we're mixing, and then I'll have some tunes going like I always do, and just create a very comfortable, relaxed atmosphere. But my hope is always to do, like I said, the Brian Riley thing, which is teach people how to mix their own colors, the tools I use, which are not traditional usually. Well, I mean, a lot of painters use palette knives and scrapers and whatnot, but it's painting with my left hand, or like, hey, let's get goofy and let's switch canvases, or,
1: ooh.
0: I know, and just kind of let go of that whole, like, oh, it has to be perfect. Life isn't perfect. So, and the best part is connection, which we've been talking about. So, but when I see that spark, when someone goes, and then now they're, like, hooked, and then they'll message me or email me and say, or call me, like, whatever, and oh my God, Jenny, I just set up a home studio, and I've never painted before, and now I see, like, you can paint till you're forever, right? It's very easy on your body, but also you can connect with people, and then the coolest is when you make paintings for people, which, I just got hired for a secret commission again today. That's why
1: it's a little late on the bike.
0: Yeah,
1: congratulations.
0: I can't tell anybody. It's going to come at you. It's going to be next few months. I have to finish another one I'm working on for another special person. But
1: I don't know how you do commission portraits.
0: It's petrifying, but I have to create the system. But it's also like start in an abstract manner, which is in tune with the color, number one. And then because of my tens of thousands of hundreds of hours into drawing, and with my love of drawing, people especially, because I love people, humans and all the things, and I don't know. I just love creating these marks that, but again, with university teaching me to let go of trying to show how good I was, so I was actually disallowed in third year. I think I might have told you this, Vince, but it's like third year advanced painting, I think. Yeah, it was with, maybe with Brian, but probably. I wasn't allowed for 4 months to do any recognizable imagery.
1: Okay.
0: So they disallowed me, even though I was paying for my university degree. But they saw me trying to, like, copy life, and they're like, Jenny, like, artists create. They don't replicate. I understand photography, like, you're taking a picture, which sometimes is super, like, documentary, but there's so many, like, things you can adjust nowadays with that medium. But with painting, the whole purpose is to create this totally cool, unique voice and this other world, which for me equates to travel and a foreign land.
1: Ah.
0: Yeah, so it's like new territory.
1: I appreciate that.
0: Yeah, so and it's also like if you go travel to Belize or you go travel like to Denmark like I did, like you have your foundation and your stuff that keeps you grounded and your smarts in the streets and, you know, like the way to talk to people or order food at a restaurant or where's the washroom, but there's certain things in place so that you can be free and absorb something completely scary and foreign, which
1: I see.
0: Totally cool because it makes you grow, and that's the whole point in life, is to grow and like learn and, you know, like be your true self and then accept other people on the same level as you. It's like,
1: oh yeah,
0: and then yeah, so that's kind of my jam. Have a little laugh along the way, a lot of laughs.
1: Oh yeah, you do.
0: I mean, I'm not always laughing. I hibernate sometimes and gone through definitely, like anyone, some interesting hard stuff, lots of it, and always trying to look at what's positive, what can keep me going, and sometimes I just have to sleep and eat and not talk to anyone. But then, for me, when it's warm out and when I'm settled and I'm in a cozy space in my life, like, that's when I really can go off and accept these commissions and teach a lot of people.
1: And that's the rhythm of your life, and you're in tune with that. Mm-hmm. It's so special to see. That's probably why you look so healthy.
0: Well, thank you. I actually had my first beach day yesterday, so I'm a little extra tanned. It was my good friend, my new friend Jaina. Just shows you, I just met her. She's from San Diego, but she's really cool and invited me to go to the beach and have some food and check out rocks and collect those, and it was kind of fun.
1: Good girl. Yeah.
0: But I do have to have a shout out to these two. Well, there's two brothers that I'm teaching right now.
1: Okay.
0: Channing and Lincoln, and it's my friend Katrina's sons, and they're adorable. So she hired me to come hang out once a week, and she turned their whole basement into a studio.
1: Wow.
0: And asked me, like, what do you need? And I brought over my chairs that I used to have at the gallery.
1: Oh, cool.
0: So we've set up all the things you need to just simply paint, which is not hard, and I have my easels and stuff that I invested in. But these two dudes, they're rocking it, and they're 6 and 8.
1: Okay.
0: And they get antsy, like, I mean, my son Henry's, you know, turning 17, and my daughter's turning 20, and anyway, I know kids, and it's like, if we are, after 10 minutes, I'm like, just go outside and play, we'll come back to the lesson.
1: Oh, cool.
0: So I allow that, because now I've structured my life, unlike with the gallery before, where I had to have, like, chunks of time, where people, I had to, like this, like, book them in for certain times, and I had to make sure I was on to the next kind of thing I had to do, but right now it's a little more in organic and kind of, but to watch these little boys, like, their minds just start to develop through these paintings.
1: Ooh.
0: And we've been collaborating now together, and
1: oh my,
0: like, it's incredible. It's totally inspiring. And then I've got Adam Konans, who our MP is, Helena Konans, and she represents us in Ottawa, and she's an amazing person. And so Adam, her husband, he's been taking lessons with me, and he calls me coach, which is like,
1: oh nice,
0: my heart melts when he's like texts me a new painting he's doing. He's like, hey coach.
1: Oh, that's cool.
0: I'm like, woo! And then the connection we were talking about before, Vince, is the Rotary International Program, like as an exchange student in Denmark. Helena asked me to do like a presentation to the Rotary Club. This is like 20 plus years after I went to Denmark.
1: But, oh, okay.
0: So I went and did this speech at their little breakfast club.
1: It was recently?
0: This was like two or 3 years ago.
1: Okay.
0: But I know it was right after COVID, when travel was closed down, because obviously the exchange program got shut down because no one could travel. Because I know the next week she asked me to go to Penn High, which my daughter was in grade 11 at the time, I think, and go and do a speech to all the kids to try and inspire and recruit new kids to go be brave and apply and then go live in another country for a year and represent Penticton. And
1: neato.
0: Yeah, so yeah, I heard it was great, but it's interesting because then like a little while later her husband's taking lessons from me, and it just shows you all these doors kind of open up when
1: connection just
0: connection.
1: Yeah, more connection makes for more flow.
0: Totally. And then, you know, and then sometimes, like anyone, when you get overwhelmed, if the current gets a little too crazy or there's obstacles, that's just like, I just have learned, obviously, growing older, like, just say no and just, like, retreat and then have your own time. But then when you're recharged and you're ready, get out there and say yes to things that do challenge you, because you never know, like...
1: Oh, you're so inspiring. This is
0: Goodness sakes, you too. Good golly gosh. That's my new favorite
1: saying. Good golly gosh.
0: No, it's so good, though.
1: Okay.
0: I'm bringing back... Well, someone has taught me to bring back the old school. Let's just say that.
1: Good golly gosh. So... So are you
0: I'm actually hiding behind
1: the golly.
0: Oh no. Oh, you gotta start laughing. Where's my fan?
1: Yeah, oh, coming up.
0: Oh. I felt it from over here.
1: Did you feel that?
0: Totally. Oh, I just want to do a little quick shout out to Dave Del Rizzo.
1: Yeah, Dave.
0: Yeah,
1: I mean that's how you originally kind of got in connection with the Community Radio Society, and you started kind of helping to volunteer. And you had our old studio had like yours and another artist,
0: Sarah Fahey.
1: Yeah,
0: she's like incredible.
1: You guys did like these like rich the records.
0: Yeah, we did the awards for one of the top broadcasters on records, because Dave was like. And then so me and Sarah would just start six of them, I think. Then we just exchange them. It shows you collaborating, too.
1: Ooh, cool.
0: And it would disappear from my hands. And I'd be like, I don't know. My favorite part of the painting might be covered up now. Uh-huh. But it was such a treat to get it back. And then you're like, ooh, because there was two different voices there now.
1: Yeah, it's a conversation.
0: Totally. And like synergy, the power of you're more powerful with more voices that are, you know, like, all positive and in line. No one's trying to be like, oh, I'm totally going to change this out of, you know, some sort of negativity. But it's just, ooh, what am I inspired by the marks of this person? And how can I accentuate? But it's...
1: You gotta have a lot of trust to collaborate with somebody, don't you?
0: Yeah.
1: Or at least, like, openness of some sort. But
0: yeah.
1: I can imagine that being like, even actually I've done it where it's like, there's, have you ever had that? There's a little bit of like, ooh, you know, like some.
0: Oh, definitely.
1: You want to like take the paintbrush out of their hand or whatever.
0: Well, my way I learned early on was again at university. That's the beauty. Like, I mean, sometimes people say, oh, art's, it can be pretentious or it knocks out the passion in you. But the thing, I always take out the lessons and I pick out and I felt very honored and lucky to, and privileged to get to study art. Because some people don't get to study at all. Or, you know, like, my heart always goes out to that level. Anywho, not to cry about that, but my collaboration.
1: Do you need a second?
0: What's that? No, I'm good. where's my Kleenexes? No, yeah. Just kidding. But no, that's where I learned really early, though, is it's not like it's heart surgery. No one's going to die.
1: Mm-hmm.
0: It's just like literally a two-dimensional surface. And it's not precious. Like, I've had a 20-foot mural of Eddie Vedder painted over in Kelowna at a warehouse show. It was my favorite big piece I've ever done. I'm just about to do some bigger work for a couple companies, or not companies, a couple of my wonderful, well, they are, but local businesses that I love.
1: Okay.
0: I'm just designing those too. I can't talk about it yet. It'll come. You'll have to bring me back.
1: All right.
0: You'll see it on the whatevers. But no, the collaboration thing though, letting go though.
1: Mm-hmm.
0: Yeah, it was in.
1: And you teach this.
0: Yeah. Well, and I was taught, like, I was a student, of course, in Kelowna, UBCO now, but I'm a very proud grad of Okanagan University College.
1: Okay.
0: I'm the second last grad class of before UBC took over.
1: Okay.
0: But they're both great, but I loved my down-home, like, experience. Not to say not know, but that's just my experience. But yeah, we had to go in teams, and I think it was in first or second year, and you had to go, I think, group of four, and then exchange, like, give away what you were working on, and then they would obliterate, like, take away it all, and then recreate it, or they'd save maybe a little bit.
1: Mm-hmm.
0: So you just learn how to let go,
1: mm-hmm.
0: and it doesn't matter. Like, no one's actually physically hurting you or whatever. It's like maybe your ego's a little hurt because you're like, oh, I love that, or
1: I put work into that.
0: Yeah, so I learned there, and like thankfully, because when that Kelowna mural got painted over, but it was because the building got bought by some bigger corporation, and that's okay, that's life. But I drove up after serving in Penticton, that the Pepper Club, the good old Pepper Club days, and I get my coffee and I go up there and paint on the scaffolding with rollers. This giant, like, Eddie's eyes were like, I don't even know, it was 22 feet wide, so.
1: She's holding her arms out. Like,
0: oh, yeah, like if you.
1: It's about probably, 6 feet.
0: Yeah, probably his eyes were like, his eyes were at least, yeah. and the most interesting too is there was a chimney in the middle of, because it was an old building with like a brick, like a three-dimensional piece in the middle, like a chimney.
1: Uh-huh.
0: So I had to figure out how to scale his nose so it looked okay with, it was very challenging, like kind of, and I don't do ever projector and copy art, so
1: right.
0: that's what makes me definitely, more risky but unique.
1: Mm-hmm, mm-hmm.
0: And I just, because that's what, even with live painting, I show up with myself and my tools and my paints, but with an open mind on channeling the energy of the moment. Because for me, that's what live is. And live music is the same thing, uh-huh. but when they go off into like their own experimental tangents, you know, say like Radiohead or whoever, like, or blues or jazz, where it's totally in the moment.
1: It's a collaboration with the space and the people around.
0: Yeah, and the energy of the crowd, and then even encores at shows.
1: Yeah.
0: It's like, you can, I know some, like some artists, like, which is totally fine, like they plan it all out, but for me it's far more interesting to, even like today, I was like, I'm just going to show up, I'm not going to tell you, or I'm not going to ask you too many questions. I know, I just want it to feel real, and that's what I think is alluring in life for me.
1: Uh-huh.
0: Real experiences, and having a little fun with it, and then also going deep and talking about things that are really, meaningful.
1: Yeah, yeah, finding those points where lots of different things come from.
0: Exactly.
1: You've got, so Jenny, for those of us who, or those people, anybody who's listening,
0: mm-hmm.
1: who hasn't ever seen your art, maybe like we should let them know now so that while they're,
0: right.
1: while we're listening, they can be kind of clicking around and they can see you have like distinct ways with how you live and with your art. Like if I see a Jenny Long piece mm-hmm. through a window across the street, I know it's a Jenny Long piece.
0: Thank you.
1: Yeah. And
0: thank you.
1: And I don't know, can I say that they're, you use a lot of like it's quite, they're quite bright. Are they bright?
0: Yeah, bold.
1: And bold?
0: Bold, so there's like a...
1: There's bold and there's bright and...
0: Bold, bright, like I'm trying to be a lot more airy in the work now mm-hmm. and let it breathe. Let the, yeah, let the canvas breathe a little more. Less information is quite often more, just like in life. But, like, I mean, I do love my roots of portraiture where it's, like, you know, crisp, like, choice of color. Because, like I said, it's very...
1: crisp. I like that.
0: Yeah, I use tape lines, which the one new student, especially Lincoln, the six-year-old, he's adorbs. But he's like, Jenny, where's the tape?
1: Yeah.
0: He goes right for the tape. He's already got it.
1: Cool.
0: And, like, yeah, and Channing, too, but... So crisp, but then there's also, this is why, I mean, I was trained in all mediums, like oil, acrylic, gouache, and watercolor, and then of course my technical stuff with film, building my own website, blah, blah, blah. There's all of that, and then sculpture I had to do, even though I knew that was not the medium for me. It actually made me sick, because I'm a keener too, so I needed to get good grades for my GPA, and I want to impress my sweet professor, Richard Suarez, who is this cool old Harley guy, and he was so critical, and he would wave his hands around and be like, lurking around you while you're working on your little, whatever. I do like welding, like with...
1: Oh, cool.
0: Like, yeah, spot welding. I built like a three-dimensional self-portrait.
1: Oh, wow. And,
0: yeah. Yeah, and, but it didn't, like, what I wanted to do, it wasn't even what was in my head, it was the delivery was not successful, and didn't feel like, okay, I got it, like, I hit the note, which is another thing from Brian Riley.
1: Nice.
0: Hitting the note of a color.
1: Sure.
0: Just like a song, like, if you have the wrong note on the guitar,
1: yeah,
0: let's start over.
1: Uh-huh. Yeah.
0: And then the thing about a painting is if you don't hit the right note, and I mix everything, like I said, from primaries, and I mix my own blacks.
1: Oh, cool.
0: Yeah, so listen, some of you and learn in the old Jenny Long.
1: To make blacks as well?
0: Oh, yeah.
1: Cool.
0: It's really simple, but like, yeah, but...
1: How long does it take for you to develop a color that you're going to use? What's the longest?
0: Depends on, oh boy. Oh, and there's so many different shades of a color if you do it.
1: Oh, yeah.
0: Turquoise is one of my orange used to be my favorite color. Turquoise, though, is like the ocean, but it's also, takes a while to hit that note, depending on how much you use of your cool blue, cool yellow, which we get into my little fun Jenny Long course. Don't worry, don't sue me. I've heard you get sued for saying that, but I'm like, no, I'm just Jenny Long.
1: Yeah.
0: And titanium white, but it's all like this finite, very slow mixture where you have to really slow down and really look at the color until you hit the note.
1: Mm-hmm.
0: But yeah, that one took me a while to... And then every time it's different because every increment of blue will shift that color a little bit, if that makes sense.
1: Sure.
0: It's not just like you're not just buying it in a tube and like that's... No, no.
1: Yeah.
0: But it's such a powerful pigment that you just have to pay attention, which is beautiful.
1: I'm pretty sure the painting I have of yours has both turquoise and orange.
0: I think it does, of Mr. Willie Nelson. Yeah, which I did at the Vinyl Fest. What year was that? That was...
1: That's 10 years ago.
0: Holy smokers!
1: 2016.
0: Woo!
1: Yeah.
0: That was so fun.
1: Henry would have been just a pup.
0: Oh, little puppy. Oh, my goodness. That's adorable.
1: So where do people go to find your work?
0: Oh, great, that whole thing. Well, it's lovely that still the other day, because I walk on Okanagan Lake for the and Salties Beachos.
1: Okay.
0: So my paintings are still there from... Just when I was talking about the testament of using good paint, and I did those in 2004.
1: Oh, wow!
0: Yeah, and then I think Keith Richards, because so it's like the original owner, Rob Wiley, I love him so much, he gave me my first huge, well, Doug Kenyon was my first of the Chefs of Jose's, but then Robbie, I did a Bob Marley painting for, it's not there anymore. Anyway, but then I did all the, when he opened the second level, he asked, he said, "Do you paint pirates?" And as he's sliding me a check for what felt like $2 million, I just graduated from university. I'm working at like I don't know what. Oh, serving, and then my ex-husband Charlie and I were renovating a house, our first house, and starting our family at potentially soon. And I got to, and I was in a gallery in Kelowna that used to be called the Art Arc, the Art Arc, and it was the largest commercial gallery in the Okanagan. And the owner there, it's closed now, but the owner, Peter, saw my work at the grad show in Kelowna, and that's how I got my big start commercially. So there's Salty's, still has my work upstairs. There's about 5 paintings up there. Of course, All Roads Cafe, beautiful on Marina Way there, right across from Marina Beach in Penticton here, has some work. And
1: it's cool. It becomes like a promotion for these businesses now.
0: Well, yeah, and that's just the whole thing. We're all helping each other. It's like I love the breweries. You know, they're all like cross promoting, and I love that.
1: That's so neat to see.
0: Yeah, and it's like, what?
1: You guys are like in competition for business, but you're like working together.
0: Yeah. And it's like, and then there's artists too, like Deb Tugas, who has a feature show. Like, I'm totally, like, I hate the word plugging, but she came in the cafe on my Tuesday with her little gal pals, and they're to see her show. She's the feature at the Metal Arc, which is at the Penticton Art Gallery. I have to get myself down there to see her show. She's the feature. And she's this beautiful, awesome artist I've known forever and humble. And she's introducing me as some, like, artist. You know, like, I'm like...
1: That's so cool.
0: Well, we're all just doing cool visual things, just like musicians, too. It's just like... So there's those. And then to be announced, a couple other public works that are coming up this year.
1: Yeah.
0: Big ones, like... And I'm excited because I've been waiting to do this forever in Penticton, and then I've just been kind of scoping out.
1: Okay,
0: the right perfect people spot to work with. The perfect spot. No one's gonna build over it. Some apartment building.
1: And right.
0: Like it happened to me in Kelowna.
1: Yeah, you think about these things, I suppose. Now.
0: All the time. Yeah. You gotta think about them.
1: Wow, it's such a complex person.
0: And then lots of homes in Penticton. So yeah, but yeah, they'll have to have house parties where you can see them.
1: Oh, there it is. So there's a call. There's a call.
0: Yeah. Shout out to anyone who has a Jenny Long.
1: Send Vince an invitation to your house party.
0: Shoot, I think that's it for public stuff.
1: Yeah, okay. What about online?
0: There's one more. I have one painting up with Isaac, who just opened up Lakeview, the newest one on Martin Street there.
1: Okay. What is it?
0: It's called Lakeview Gallery.
1: Yeah.
0: Even though it's not on the lake.
1: Uh-huh.
0: Yeah. Sorry, Isaac, if I said it wrong, but literally, like, last week I brought a painting over, and he had his grand opening on May 1st.
1: Okay. Congratulations, Isaac.
0: And
1: it's on Martin Street.
0: Martin Street. It used to be a tattoo place.
1: Okay.
0: And, you'll see it. Even if you Google, like, you know, newest gallery in town.
1: It's, right.
0: Isaac, who's done a wonderful job, and he has some great artists in there from Vancouver, I think some Calgary, and then now I have one of my painting from, it's a 4-foot by 3-foot kind of collage piece. So it's a good juicy one, and it's a band you might have seen that came through Saint Germain Cafe Gallery.
1: Oh, really?
0: And they're from Australia. They're called Heartbeat.
1: Okay.
0: I have them on vinyl. Hans and Chris brought them in, and there's just the husband, wife, or whatever partners, and then the drummer, and it's from their vinyl record. Is him, because he has these cool glasses, and I just like, I have to paint you.
1: Oh yeah.
0: So I'm like, you're like. Awesome.
1: So awesome. you see images or people.
0: I just have to paint them.
1: Oh, neat.
0: Just because they're characters. And I'm like, that is fascinating. And they're not posing. They're just being themselves. They're caught in a real essence.
1: That's
0: my art.
1: That's another familiar strain in your art, too. These aren't people that are really like...
0: doing the Sears pose.
1: Yeah.
0: No, they're not trying to be Instagram pretty or like Photoshop. They're like, they're just being real, and like, it's just fascinating. And then it's cool because in that one, I collaged in comic books from Peter Rick, who's a wonderful friend.
1: Oh, neato.
0: Director, musician, turbo talent from Vancouver that I brought into my gallery for a couple shows for the Long Gallery.
1: Vancouver, you say?
0: Yeah, he lives in Vancouver.
1: Oh, okay, okay. Yeah, he's familiar.
0: He lives in East Van. His band is called, well, he has a bunch now, but like, or he has all these cool things, but Humans was the first one that I found out about, and then now it's Peter Presley. He's doing this whole cool, like, burlap sack, like, thing over his head with a cowboy hat, this dark, like, country music, but with, like, electronic. Oh, it's so good. Like, nice. The drummer's in a skeleton outfit. And,
1: okay.
0: And then, it's very intriguing.
1: Unique.
0: And they do all these, like, cool shows right now in Vancouver. I phoned him and I was like, I was already kind of trying to think of leasing a spot to do a new show and bring him back in.
1: Okay.
0: As well as, obviously, my local artist friends and then a few others that I adore.
1: Oh, is this something we might look forward to in the future?
0: That's right. That's okay. Kind of... I want to do it on Esterbrook beside Chulo's.
1: Okay.
0: There's a space you can rent out, and it's kind of industrial. They do like that... I went to a Christmas art or a Christmas fair there, and I was just like, ooh, this would be perfect. I wonder how much this is, and if there's any local investors.
1: Oh, yeah.
0: For 6 years, I rented on Main Street. So now I'm kind of like, yeah, if anyone else wants me to bring cool stuff in,
1: yeah,
0: I will.
1: All right. I tell you, we're really short on time.
0: Yeah.
1: Might have to bring you back in here. I haven't even got to my questions yet.
0: I can answer like quickly.
1: Do you like blue? No, I'm sorry. Take a drink of your water.
0: I love phthalo blue, which is their cool blue.
1: Alright.
0: Phthalo blue. Ultramarine is our warm blue, and it's cool. I mean, it's
1: warm.
0: It's warm. It's beautiful, but phthalo is the one you make turquoise with.
1: Uh-huh.
0: And you make black with.
1: Oh, yeah. Okay.
0: So you double, and it makes the
1: this
0: most...
1: This is some free lessons.
0: Gorgeous. If you thin it out with water and you just make a wash on the canvas,
1: uh-huh,
0: the white of the canvas lightens the phthalo, and it's absolutely beautiful. You feel like you're in the ocean. Mm-hmm. I love it. There we go.
1: How do you spell it?
0: Phthalo? P-H-T-H... Am I be totally wrong?
1: Oh, something like that?
0: A-L-O?
1: Like, what's that? Bird dinosaur?
0: What is
1: it? You know, the flying dinosaur? It's like pterodactyl. Is it like pterodactyl, kind of? No? No? All right. Never mind.
0: Maybe.
1: Yeah, it's like a PT or something.
0: I usually don't cheat on the Googles, but...
1: Oh, cheating on the Googles.
0: But phthalo blue.
1: I shouldn't have asked you how to spell it. You know, people can figure that out.
0: They can.
1: But I wasn't sure if it was like if I was hearing it.
0: Oh, right, there so. It is. Sorry, guys, I'm cheating, but P-H-T-H, I was right. A-L-O.
1: You
0: I was totally
1: it?
0: Right.
1: Oh, wow, where's your confidence at?
0: Woo! But there is like a green shade, there's a blue shade, there's blah, blah, blah.
1: Oh.
0: I think I buy the blue shade, or the red shade, I don't know. You'll have to come experiment. It's cool, because everyone...
1: Can anyone still sign up for your course?
0: Yeah.
1: And how do they do that?
0: They just go email me at jennylongpaints, with an S on the end. @gmail.com.
1: All that, like, as if it were one word?
0: Jenny Long Paints.
1: At one Gmail, word, you say?
0: @gmail.com.
1: Jenny Long Paints @gmail.com.
0: And then, of course, social media. It's just Jenny Long Painting. I mean, there's Facebook pages, but Instagram is probably the best, which is just Jenny, J-E-N-N-Y, .E.long. And the E stands for Elizabeth, which is my middle name.
1: Ooh!
0: Which I didn't even create my own Instagram.
1: Long trivia.
0: Yeah, Marissa, my buddy, like way back when Instagram just started, she's like, how do you not have an Instagram account? I'm creating it for you, but Jenny Long was taken. So she's like, what's your middle name? So that's why it is the way it is.
1: It's all the time we have.
0: Perfect. Well, thank you, Vince. You are a lovely gem.
1: Bigby, thank you so much for your time. Jenny Long. I really appreciate you. And I can't wait till we can do this again.
0: I'm excited too.

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0: BBC News with Eileen McHugh. The World Health Organization has upgraded its risk for Ebola in the Democratic Republic of the Congo to very high. It says the risk in the wider region is high, but the global risk is low. It says it thinks the current outbreak has caused almost 750 cases with 177 deaths. The WHO's chief scientist, Sylvie Briand, said it was looking at new drugs to fight the virus.
1: One antiviral called Obeldesivir. We think that it could be used also for post-exposure prophylaxis, meaning given to contacts. And then this would prevent those contacts, should have they been infected by the virus, to develop the disease. And so this is a promising treatment drug, but it has still to be implemented under a very, very strict protocol.
0: The US Secretary of State, Marco Rubio, has said the United States, like other countries, is constantly reassessing its relationship with the NATO military alliance. Speaking at the end of a meeting of foreign ministers in Sweden, Mr. Rubio said there had to be further conversations about commitments to defence spending made by individual countries. He also suggested the US military presence in Europe would be reduced.
2: I think there's a broad recognition that there are going to be eventually less U.S. troops in Europe than there has historically been. For example, the movement of troops from Germany that was announced a week ago, the Germans didn't freak out about it because they knew it just took us back to the 2022 numbers. And it was, I think, a reduction of less than 11 or 12% of our total presence there.
0: The Indian government has urged people to limit their use of electricity as an intense heat wave grips northern, central and eastern parts of the country. Temperatures of up to 47 Celsius have been recorded, and at one point on Friday, most of the 100 hottest cities in the world were in India. Our correspondent in Delhi is Sumedha Pal.
3: We're witnessing absolutely sweltering, blistering heat. Unusual daytime temperatures are common during these heat waves, but we're also experiencing extreme heat during the evening and the late night hours. So there is no relief. The people that we've spoken to in these cities particularly are experiencing severe dehydration, exhaustion from heat and even heat strokes. And advisories have been issued. However, it's becoming extremely hard for people, especially those who are stepping out to earn their livelihood, to cope with the heat wave.
0: Sumedha Pal reporting. Conflicting accounts have emerged of an attack on a building in a Russian-occupied part of eastern Ukraine. Russia said it was a student dormitory, with President Putin condemning what he said was a Ukrainian attack that killed six people and wounded another 39. Ukraine's military says the building was being used by a specialised Russian military unit. This is the latest world news.
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0: 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Go, go, go back
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Oh, hi. So as our grandmother was doing her thing this past week, all of a sudden we started hearing these amazing orations about this wonderful woman. She will be remembered. We were like, are they talking about our grandmother? No. They were talking about the queen who my grandmother had said she always wanted to outlive the queen. And I will have you know that she knew that she did. They were born in the same year, 1926. And I said to her, "You're outliving the queen, Mima." And she was like,

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3: The United States has been wanting to subjugate Iran for 47 years, and this is not Trump, it's American policy. So to him, the great drama of Iran is about that we kick the Americans out, we want independence, they will be never reconciled to our independence. They want Iran to be subjugated as a colonial vassal, which is how Khamenei and the elite of the Islamic Republic view the Shah's period. And that this is all about that. It is the view that it is the United States agenda to take Iran back to the Shah's period, which in their view means a subjugated Iran, which is exactly what the revolution was all about, was about independence. And I think that's pretty important.
4: That's Vali Nasr, and this is Alternative Radio. I'm David Barsamyan. This edition of AR features Vali Nasr on the U.S. war on Iran, origins and consequences. On February 28th, Israel attacked Iran. Almost immediately, the U.S. joined the fray. The claims against Iran are eerily similar to those made against Iraq in 2003. Baghdad supposedly was a great danger. Today, it is Iran we are to fear. It's an imminent threat, we are told. No evidence is given, none is needed. The master has spoken. The U.S. must take military action. To paraphrase an old song, propaganda runs deep. Into your brains it will seep. Washington has never forgiven Iran for ousting the Shah. If the U.S. didn't destroy democracy in Iran in the 1953 coup, things would have turned out differently. The geopolitical and economic consequences of this war will be felt not just in the United States, but around the world for years to come. Our guest today is Vali Nasr. He's an Iranian-American award-winning scholar and author. He's professor at Johns Hopkins University School of Advanced International Studies. He spoke at Princeton University in Princeton, New Jersey in early April. And now, Vali Nasr.
3: For all of those who watch Iran, for all Iranians and for all Iranian Americans, for anybody with ties and roots to Iran, the past year has been sort of a series of enormously traumatic events. You know, starting with the June war, the 12-day war, then the horrific events in January of a mass uprising in Iran and its very bloody suppression, and then immediately the onset of this war. And even those of us who are outside, we feel sort of the full force of these each events, each of which is really history-making, pivotal moments, all coming at once. At one level, it almost looks like the 47 years of the Islamic Republic, of the Iranian Revolution, is really coming to a head in varieties of ways. I mean, we could have looked at the January protest as really a final reckoning between the population and the Islamic Republic, of a population that has really gone past the revolution, wants a very different future, and the finality that the Islamic Republic really had to resort to a bloody brute force in order to suppress it. But even that within it had a sort of a reckoning of 47 years of economic isolation, which was one of the very big reasons for the mass alienation of the population over, particularly since 2018, when maximum pressure sanctions were put on Iran. And that economic sanctions is in turn related to this Iran's grand strategy and the way that it looks at the world and the way that it has organized itself. And you can look at this war, although it didn't quite go the way President Trump had it in mind, that it would be a decisive war that would remove the Islamic Republic. But in many ways, again, it's the culmination of 47 years of Iran's ongoing confrontation, game of cat and mouse with the United States in the region. Now, the question that often I get asked these days a lot by policymakers, others, but even it's an academic question, is the shocking resilience of the Islamic Republic. I mean, that in of itself, if you set aside whatever you think about it, good, bad, evil, just as a fact that the state is capable not only of withstanding the uprising of January, but actually to be able to go through two wars with the world's premier superpower and the region's most powerful military in combined force, and not only not collapse, but in both wars hold its own. I think just in the sort of annals of those who study states, particularly in the Middle East, given also what's happened to Middle East states in other wars and during the Arab Spring, is in of itself worthy of study. And then, you know, connected to this, the other question is, what are these guys thinking? What on earth they think they're going to get out of this war? Why aren't they behaving in the ways that is expected of them? Some of this goes back to history. I mean, part of Iran's resilience, even under the enormous amount of bombing, has to do with 47 years of isolation. You know, this country has organized itself not to be easily subjugated. Iran's electrical system, for instance, was deliberately built in a way that you cannot easily

in the kind of war that is going on, for instance. The resilience of the state in some ways and where it's finding itself and why does it look at this war and its situation has a historical root to it. And that actually allows us to put this in perspective of how Iran, and when I say Iranian, I don't mean like every single Iranian, because ultimately people are not making decisions. It's decision makers who are making decisions, just like in this country. So their mindset and where they're coming from and their education is what is material here. Whereas we're often in the West very focused on the religious character of the Islamic Revolution and the religious character of the Islamic Republic and the fact that it's a theocracy, we just sort of get too fixated on that. And we don't take seriously a national security perspective here, which is very key. And in that sense, Iran is a rational, legal rational actor. It doesn't mean that its rationality necessarily is universally shared, but in a sense that it has a theory of what is the main threats to the country and how to defend against it. And I guess the fundamental flaw is that the Islamic Republic and Iran's revolution overread the history of Iran since even going back to the Safavid period, but particularly history of Iran in the 19th and 20th centuries, which all Iranians are familiar with, the long 19th century Iran barely survived as a nation state. It was deeply penetrated by imperial powers. Its history was a lot more like that of China, never formally colonized, but essentially having just about quasi-sovereignty in a territorial entity that was tolerated by colonial powers. And then it had barely got its feet under it when, during World War II, it was occupied. It went through actually the first regime change, if you would, when even the monarch was removed. The country went through a famine during World War II. And then at the end of World War II, it faced again dismemberment when the Soviet Union would not leave its northern provinces. Immediately, 7 years after that, it went through a burst of anti-imperialist struggle to secure control of its oil under popular Prime Minister Mossadegh, which ended up a military coup engineered from London and Washington. About 3-4 months ago, there was a former Iranian foreign minister, Javad Zarif, had an interview with the Foreign Policy magazine online in the U.S., in which he said that the Islamic Republic is the first government in Iran in over 200 years to give Iran true sovereignty and independence. Now, this is a very, very audacious, if I may say, claim that I, for one, don't agree with, but it is the truth that they actually believe in. That the main achievement of the Islamic Republic was not to make Iran Islamic, was to make Iran independent. And only an Islamic regime can give Iran independence. And that actually is truly their great historical achievement. We may not believe in it, but Ali Khamenei definitely believed in it. And that then the mission of the Islamic Republic was to preserve and protect that independence. And against whom do you have to protect that independence? It's against the United States. I found it fascinating that in his first public speech after the massacres in January, we would say it's about politics. It's about that your people are tired, they want something else, they want a different politics, and you have killed a large number of them. And the very first thing he said is that the United States has been wanting to subjugate Iran for 47 years. And this is not Trump, it's American policy. So to him, the great drama of Iran is about that we kick the Americans out, we want independence, they will be never reconciled to our independence. They want Iran to be subjugated as a colonial vassal, which is how Khamenei and the elite of the Islamic Republic view the Shah's period. And that this is all about that. And I say this because, and I say this also often when public figures ask, that regardless of what you think about your adversary, you have to take him seriously at their own words in the sense of how they're looking at this struggle. For the leadership of the Islamic Republic, and I'm not saying for all Iranians, this is not a battle for regime survival. That's the way it's characterized by their opponents and by people inside and outside. They see this as an existential struggle for Iran to maintain its independence as a country. So they see this in a very different way. It's not about signing a particular item on the nuclear deal.
it is the view that it is the United States agenda to take Iran back to the Shah's

0: period, which in their view means a subjugated Iran, which is exactly what the revolution was all about, was about independence. And I think that's pretty important. I mean, in the way in which they're approaching this war, the way in which they're willing to sacrifice. I mean, I think the big divide between Khamenei and the Iranian public, which became bigger and bigger over time, it was not just that you should wear hijab and they didn't want to. In fact, he was probably, of all Iran leaders, was least concerned with hijab among all the ayatollahs. That was not his issue. I think the key issue was that he believed that protection of Iran's independence is worth every single possible sacrifice that you need to give. And the Iranian public at some point were just didn't see either the reason why they needed to give that sacrifice or that there were no other ways of achieving their goal with less sacrifice. So essentially they rebelled against the concept of the Islamic Republic exactly because this gap had become wider and wider. And I say that's actually pretty important because where Iran goes from here, the kind of conversation that's going to happen between whatever's left of the Islamic and the Iranian people will pivot around this issue. How far was Iran's independence as a country threatened? Iran's independence is not as illusory as what I was describing is. Like, theoretically, Iran was independent. This is actually about real territorial integrity of Iran. It's about destroying things that Iranians associate with their independence and sovereignty, like their steelworks, their industries, their national heritage, things of this sort. And to what portion of the Iranians this now will ring true, that actually this is not just a political fight, this is actually about the independence of the country. And I think that's material now in the way the Iranians are increasingly reacting to this war internally, and it will be material going forward. And I would just raise two other key issues that I think historically are very important for who we are. Beyond this sort of grand narrative that that I described, this sort of mindset of Khomeini, of Khamenei, of that generation, and I have to say, it wasn't just religious Iranians who believed Iran was a colonized state under the Shah. The left believed that. I mean, the Marxist-Leninists, the liberal Democrats, the Islamo-Marxists, they all basically had this theory that Iran was a colonial state after 1953. There's also learned experience here, which is actually very important. Perhaps the most important experience that shaped the Islamic Republic was the Iran-Iraq War. For two reasons. One is that it was a really, really big war. It's probably the biggest war of the 20th century that nobody in the West seems to have ever heard of. We don't think about it unless you're a Middle East buff. It's not on everybody's mind. But, you know, if you looked at numbers, conservatively, over 500,000 Iranians died in that war. Multiple that number were maimed or impacted by that war. The entire social profile of the country changed because of migration. The entire economy of the country changed because of the social contract that the Islamic Republic essentially signed with its population, sacrifice and resources given to war in exchange for entitlement program that actually changed the character of the Islamic Republic. And also some of the experiences that they went through, which are very key, which is, you know, Iran was occupied for 2 years before they figured out how to liberate it. That is the attitude that sometimes I hear about taking Kharg Island, right? You know, we've been there, we've done that before. You can come and sit here and then it will be Iran-Iraq war over again. Again, I know it's simplifying it, it's very different, but it goes to the actual mindset. The second was that, as is the case today, then Iran was alone. Some of it because of its own doing, taking American hostages, etc. The United States and Europe were opposed to it, supporting Saddam. The Arab countries were supporting Saddam. Soviet Union was supporting Saddam. Nobody sold Iran weapons. Nobody gave Iran weapons. So essentially, whatever Iran had to do on its own. And some of that built resilience that is also showing today. And again, you know, in the middle of all this, Iran is alone. I mean, yes, China may help it. Some Arab countries may help it. But it actually really doesn't have natural friends or natural allies, or a natural partner in this war. So whatever it can do with its own missiles and its own drones and whatever it comes up with, it has to do it on its own. Now, I say this because I actually think, and this is not just the Islamic Republic, you can go to Iran's private sector, you can go to various aspects of Iran. These years of having to do it on your own has created a can-do nation. I mean, that's what really, really separates Iran from the Arab world. Everything they have to build on their own. They have to figure out on their own. If you're, you know, manufacturing water bottles in Tehran and your private company, you have to figure out how to deal with everything, right? It's a very, very different mindset, which then is playing out today in terms of resistance and resilience. It's not a monopoly of the Islamic Republic. It's just that a country that for 47 years has basically grown up, if you would, in that kind of an environment. The second importance of the Iran-Iraq war is that every a leader of the Islamic Republic that mattered in the 47 years, although a lot of them have now been killed, got their first education in statecraft during that war, starting with Ali Khamenei. He was a political activist. I mean, he went to jail a lot. In fact, he says that's the one thing he has upper hand over Khomeini. Khomeini really didn't spend that much time in jail. But Khamenei spent a lot of time in jail. But he hadn't done anything in government. He hadn't run a country. And off the bat, he basically became wartime president. All of the commanders of the Revolutionary Guard, they didn't go to officer school. The equivalent version of officer school was trench warfare in the Iran-Iraq war. There were generation of Qasem Soleimani were 17 years old. I mean, he was 17 years old when he was part of a company that liberated the city of Khorramshahr. So for them, what they understood out of that war, what they understood about resistance, about military organization, about how you fight a war against a different enemy, was learned in that war. And some of those lessons are actually being implemented in this war itself. So most Iranians have forgotten about that war, or they were born after that war. The older generations that's actually running Iran is the veteran of that war, even though the younger generation has moved beyond it. The other, I think, very important experience for Iran is the decade, although they started with this kind of warfare, proxy warfare in Lebanon in 1982, but in a very big way, from 2003 Iraq war, let's say, until the killing of Soleimani in 2018, and then obviously till October 7th wars, which actually collapsed this idea of forward defense, in other words, proxies that you fight in other territories. I mean, first of all, it is important because Iran, after the Iran-Iraq war, came to the conclusion that it cannot defend itself on its Iraq borders. That's the border from which Alexander came into Iran, that the Arab armies came into Iran, that the Iraqi army came into Iran. And it's actually fascinating that you read all the debates of that period in the memoirs of Revolutionary Guard commanders, in Khomeini's proclamations. What you don't see at all in the debate is the idea of exporting revolution to Iraq. It's just not there. The entirety of it is around the fact that the Revolutionary Guard says that we're a volunteer jihadi army. If we demobilize, we cannot remobilize. And this border is not defensible unless you have tanks and artillery, which nobody sells us. We have to be defending ourselves from further inside Iraq, and preferably even go all the way to Basra and capture that and force Saddam to fall. The entire argument for continuing the war was a military argument. And all the debate was a military debate. Iran didn't succeed then. The whole thing fell apart. Then you had the American invasion of Iraq, which I think before this time was perhaps the single biggest threat to Iran. Because Iran sort of felt like the United States was feeling comfortable, was in the mood to overthrow all quote-unquote rogue regimes. Bush has dismissed Iran's aid post 9/11 with the overthrow of the Taliban and had put Iran on the axis of evil. They were going to invade Iran. So that fear of being taken over by the United States became very, very real. And the way that they dealt with it was exactly the way they're dealing with the United States today, which is the former foreign minister of Syria, after he parted ways with Assad, went to Geneva before he died. He took a whole suitcase of documents and memoirs, which he's gradually been publishing. And he narrates a very interesting story when he went with Bashar Assad to Tehran just before the United States invaded Iraq, and they first meet with Khatami, Iranian president, and Bashar Assad says he's really worried that after Iraq, it would be Iran and Syria's turn. And Khatami says, yes, I was just talking to Jacques Chirac this morning, and he said that Bush's ambitions are much larger than Iraq. So then in the afternoon, all of them, along with Khatami, go to see Khamenei, and Assad again says the same worry that I'm afraid that it won't stop at Baghdad. They're going to go after us, and they're going to go after you. And Khamenei again says, I agree that America wants to re-engineer the region. And he says, then we just must make sure that the crocodile doesn't digest its bite easily, which has been exactly what Iran is doing right now. In 2015, there was a meeting between Henry Kissinger and Ali Larijani. Larijani was in New York for a get-together of speakers of parliament. He was Speaker of Parliament. And he met with Kissinger. And Kissinger basically wanted to know, when is Iran going to get tired of this revolution? When are you going to basically become a normal country, right? And Kissinger begins to talk to him about Immanuel Kant and his theory of perpetual peace. He didn't know that Larijani had translated Immanuel Kant in Persian. So apparently, according to Kissinger, later on narrated to me, they had a fantastic conversation because then it got elevated to a subject that both of them really reveled in. But the gist of it was that Larijani said, we want to know, when are you going to get exhausted? When are you going to leave us alone and move on? And this is not sort of an ideological war for Iran. This is basically us protecting our liberation by exhausting you to just leave it alone. The combination of what Qasem Soleimani did in Iraq, organizing militias, proxies, which is essentially gradually for Iran became a very effective way of guerrilla warfare against US and Israel. Again, yes, to Arabs, this obviously very understandably was very, very unwelcome. That Iran actually would see that the best way of dealing with the United States, to making it exhausted, to making it not want a repeat of Iraq, to give Israel second thought every time he thinks about attacking Iran, is actually to have these militias which continuously snipe and attack and remind Israel and the United States of the dangers of attacking Iran. And the strategy obviously worked until it didn't after October 7th. But in Iran, they would say that it's not true that it was a failed strategy or that what we did was wasteful. We created protection for two decades, between 2003 and 2023. For two decades, the strategy worked. That's why even at the height of the nuclear issue, Israel didn't attack Iran. That's why the United States didn't attack Iran. Now it doesn't work anymore, but it worked at that point in time. It is not so much in the model that it's in the manner of organization. In other words, how did Iran manage, a country under sanctions, to actually wage war in countries that are two countries removed from it, in Syria, in Yemen, in Lebanon, in such a successful way? And the key important thing is that that is the war that Iran is waging in the Gulf, right? It's guerrilla warfare against the global economy and against the United States. And the interesting thing is that if you looked at the Iran's Revolutionary Guard, the top command were veterans of the Iran-Iraq War, whether they were corrupt, not corrupt, effective, etc. Israel has systematically been eliminating them in June and today. The commanders that are coming up did not fight in Iran-Iraq war. They fought in Syria and Iraq against the U.S. It's a very, very different experience. But again, it's a war experience that Iran has. So again, you know, it's being translated into this war. They've organized the Iranian state in a way that essentially is very difficult to eliminate. I mean, first of all, Islamic Republic, from the minute that it was created, I think his mantra was, it was not created to be popular. It was created to be resilient, right? So obviously on popularity level, it has failed and it will keep failing. But it from units of Basij, the way IRGC is set up, the way they promote ideology, the way they cultivate the 15 to 20% of the population, these are all strategies of survival. Some of it has to do with these war experiences. Some of it has to do with when you are fighting for 47 years against the world's premier superpower, you basically develop a different way of thinking about resilience. And some of it even has to do with the early years of the revolution, where a large number of their leaders were assassinated in what was essentially a civil war against the left. It is a state that doesn't depend on a person. It is multinodal. That's why it's so chaotic. That's actually why it's so corrupt, because there's not a single authority that dominates. You have multiple nodes of authority in the clergy, in military forces, in the private sector, among oligarchs, within the bureaucracy, judiciary, clerical establishment, and then they are connected to each other in varieties of ways. That's why when you kill 30 commanders of a Revolutionary Guard in June, that the system doesn't actually completely collapse. It stayed afloat. And between June and January, we're talking about 6 months. And again, they were extremely fast at adapting. Basically, they reorganized the state and their military along the ways they call a mosaic command and control, which means that it doesn't depend on any one decision maker. I remember I heard in September that every civilian leader, down to the mayors of small towns, has been ordered to appoint up to 4 people below them. So if you have a system that by killing of 1 or 2 people, it doesn't collapse, you have to systematically kill a lot of people over a lot of time. You cannot behead the state, decapitate it. You have to keep shaving off. And that threshold means that it's a much, much longer campaign. Now, that ultimately is one reason that what we are seeing is that they were able to sustain themselves.
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0: The second is the example of guerrilla warfare. So, Iran invested massively in missiles, and it has created a formidable force. In fact, one thing Israel learned in the June war was something that it didn't know and became a whole new threat, that the Iran's missile program is more lethal and more dangerous than perhaps was estimated before the June war. And now, again, that's the case. But even there, the way they did this, obviously, hypersonic missiles are much more difficult. But when it comes to much cheaper missiles, it's built on a very different kind of a thinking about warfare, which is a poor man's warfare, which is like a guerrilla warfare. So the Shahed missile, according to the U.S., costs $35,000. According to the Iranians, costs $7,000. And the chips they use to make them actually are from refrigerators, from commercial refrigerators. And they deploy them en masse on a battlefield the way they deployed human wave attacks during the Iran-Iraq war. They didn't have tanks, but they had dedicated young people who were willing to basically run at the battlefield on minefields, etc., to overwhelm the enemy. That's what the Shahed drone is. It's the modern day's equivalent of human wave attacks. Secondly, is that clearly, Iran, as it learned also in the Iraq war, cannot fight a conventional military with conventional weaponry. First of all, there is no weaponry anybody can give you that would withstand the combined force of the United States and Israel. So that's a futile battle to do. They learned from Saddam's resistance to the U.S. that the U.S. can dismantle any conventional military in a matter of weeks, but rather that they need to fight the United States on the battlefield of their choosing, not of the U.S. choosing. And that battlefield is the global energy markets and is the economies of the Gulf. With some countries, they do have issues. With some countries, it's just not personal. That's where the battle is going to take place. And they have proven that essentially they can take hold of the Strait of Hormuz to be able to match escalation by the U.S. laterally. In other words, Israel can bomb Iran's gas field. Iran can bomb Qatar's gas field. And that the United States is just not capable right now or wasn't prepared for denying Iran that capability to escalate. The war, in many ways, has also been transformative for Iran in a way that, at least at face value, doesn't look good. First of all, I think that the war has, in a very de facto way at least, confirmed that Iran is now an IRGC state. It is not a theocracy. Even then, it was before, to me, it had already passed that threshold. Yes, the language of the state is religious, laws are based on religion, but at its core now, this is a state run by generals. It's a state run by military men. They were extremely influential in Iran before. They now are the state, pretty much, in a much more frontal way. So yes, you do have a civilian facade in a supreme leader, a president, a member of the judiciary, but essentially the state is now dominated by Revolutionary Guard. So when Israelis killed Ali Larijani, his successor is a Revolutionary Guard commander. You killed Khamenei, Khamenei's successor is Revolutionary Guard. I mean, Mojtaba Khamenei is a turbaned guardsman. Before he went to the seminary, he was Revolutionary Guard. For 30 years, he's been deeply immersed in Revolutionary Guards. And every commander that Khamenei had put there, which much like himself was a bit prudent and not willing to go all the way, is now being replaced by commanders that Mojtaba is putting in their place, which are much more hawkish. I mean, the general that replaced Larijani was so hawkish that when he was vice commander of the Revolutionary Guards, Qasem Soleimani resigned from the Revolutionary Guards. He left. And then later on, the Supreme Leader called him personally to come back and take command of the Quds Force. And now this person is Iran's national security advisor. So this is a fact that will remain after the war. In other words, yes, President Trump is right. There has been regime change in Iran. Actually, I don't dispute that at all. But both Israel and the United States, what they achieved is not only make the state Revolutionary Guards, but actually elevate the most hardline, hawkish side of Revolutionary Guards. The commanders that are taking over for some time have been criticizing Khamenei for having been too soft and as a result having invited war on Iran. They say that when the United States left JCPOA, you should have left NPT. When they killed Soleimani, you should have killed Americans. When they killed Ismail Haniyeh, Nasrallah, you should have been far more aggressive. And when they hit Fardo, the symbolic hitting of empty buildings in Qatar invited this attack. And so the lessons they've learned from their time in Syria and Iraq is not that prudence pays. Is actually, this is a much more aggressive side of the regime is taken over. We'll know how we're seeing it in action on foreign policy. What we don't know is what they're going to do domestically. I mean, this general that has become national security advisor, General Zolghadr, was responsible for the cracking down on student uprising of 1999. His hands are bloody with the suppression of the 2006 Green Movement. He has a record, in other words, on the domestic scene, and I think that's actually quite important in the sense of what will come next in Iran. I mean, a lot of it obviously will depend on how this war ends. What do they get out of this war? Under what circumstances they come out? And ultimately, there will be a new social contract with this population for three reasons, I think. One is that January happened, right? In other words, they still have to address the alienation, anger, despondency of the population. Now, I'm not saying they can, but they have to. They can't govern Iran in this situation that was left in January. So I don't know how they will address it, but they will have to address it. Secondly, I think they have to address the issue of reconstruction and the consequences of war on Iran. And that requires a completely new conversation. And again, I don't know how that conversation would go. And thirdly, is that there is a new regime in Iran. And ultimately, you know, Mojtaba has now a clean slate. This is Mojtaba's state. It's not his father's. And the third factor here is the Iranian population. I would say the Iranian population, majority of them are still in the same mood they were in January. Maybe they're not ready to go in the streets, but that has not been forgotten. What is very interesting to me is the way in which this whole thing panned out. After the hijab uprising and after the 12-day war, it was very clear that the 20% of the population that is very close to the regime, its real base of power, was on the defensive. It was basically being told to demobilize and get out of people's way. Particularly after the 12-day war, it was very clear. Everybody was saying that, you know, first of all, the state basically gave up on the hijab issue, wrapped up the morality police. The language that was being used with people is that the Iranians, the same, you know, hijab protesters stood by their country during the war, and Israel clearly sees Iran's population as an Achilles heel. You have to be nice to people, right? In fact, Larijani said that. You have to be nice to people. But, so it was very clear that, that side was being demobilized. But something happened which has consequence, which is, you know, the way Khamenei died is actually quite important. The Israelis couldn't find him during the 12-day war. They tried to kill him. Twice they tried to kill him, but they missed. He was largely inaccessible between June and January. And when there was most likelihood of war, he actually surfaced and went back to his office, which is itself a very enigmatic situation. But the way he was killed with his family, you know, was very much in the language of the state, evokes the myth of Ashura and the myth of Karbala. And in a way, yes, Mujtaba was the selection of the Revolutionary Guards in the middle of the war. But it's very clear that the message that's being conveyed to the base in Iran is that it is not his credentials as a statesman or his religious theological credentials that gives him authority to be the head of the Islamic Republic. It is that his story is Hussein's story. His charisma comes from his suffering. His charisma comes from, in a way, like the killing of Khamenei and the way in which most of the family died is a reenactment of Ashura, with all the obviously characters, Israel being Yazid, and you know, and that actually has worked. It has energized that base in a major way. It would tell you that whereas before the war, the priority of the Islamic Republic seemed to be to bring the gray area, people who are in the gray area closer, try to build bridges with those who are protesting or are alienated, at least until the January uprising. The priority after the war is not people who are alienated, is the base. That the Islamic Republic needed that, and that energized base from which the Basij, the IRGC, etc., come from. And it's very clear that that base is very engaged. But then, you know, what happens to that engaged base afterwards? I think that's a really key issue as to whether Mujtaba will try to rule just with this base, or we again try to find a way to create a broader base of support for the regime. And I'll stop here. Be happy to hear your thoughts and comments.
2: Pretty taken by the anecdote you told of Ali Larijani meeting Henry Kissinger. The late Iqbal Ahmed used to say that one of the great dilemmas of the Palestinian movement was its failure to understand its adversary with the kind of sophistication that it needed to develop meaningful strategies that would overcome the disproportion of military, economic, and political power in the struggle. In the United States, there is a small but very dynamic and gifted cadre of experts available to the U.S. policy debate on how to understand Iran. Folks such as yourself and others, and there are centers for the study of Iran and scholars in various universities and places. What is the ecosystem inside Iran for understanding the United States, other than this, you know, imperialist, which has its own value, but in terms of the debates and the discussions about what the U.S. is, what it's doing, how it decides, and how they understand Trump and the Trump agenda? Because it seems to me that a key part of developing meaningful strategies that we've seen failing on the U.S. side is a deliberate choice not to try and understand the adversary, except on your own terms. And so I'm just wondering about whether this focus on the imperialist nature of the United States serves a kind of self-interest in the Iranian system that closes out the possibility of meaningful debates about other ways to think about and address the challenge that the United States and Israel pose?
0: It's a very good question. I mean, there's one side of Iran among the youth, which is like here, it's all TikTok generation, and they're not interested. And I hear people saying that young people don't read, etc. But at the same time, also, Iran is not only a highly educated society, but it's also a society that is extremely hungry for knowledge. I mean, when you look at sort of the number of social science books, or the number of books that are translated into Persian, and, you know, who would be the audience for all of these, it's quite astounding. Where they're lacking is obviously those who are at the policy-making level, in other words, those who sit in think tanks or in government who actually make decisions. There are less and less that now have foreign education or come outside on a regular basis. But still, I mean, when you listen to the level of debates in Iran, let's say, on strategy, on policy, analyzing the United States, it's quite sophisticated. It's far more sophisticated than you would see in many other countries, which actually have access to the outside. Or it could be on the same level. Obviously, a lot of it is secondhand. You know, they're listening to the outside. It's not so much experiential. For instance, you know, one of the very interesting issues that Iran increasingly is grappling with is that Iran, the revolution started with the idea that Israel is just an instrument of the United States, right? Like, that's the great Satan, this is the little Satan. But that strategically doesn't work anymore, right? Because, you know, the little Satan has eaten up the greater Satan, or is actually completely maneuvering the greater Satan. And you could say strategically, like, Iranians cannot address this fundamental issue that they cannot improve their relations with the United States at the same time as they are worsening their relationship with Israel. This is just not tenable. There are gaps like this. But I think the failure right now for them to actually be able to arrive at a deal is mostly a failure of policy. And it's not just a failure of understanding. Yes, there is a failure of understanding that Trump basically underestimated Iranians altogether. But it's actually is that each side is beholden now to a particular worldview. So, you know, Ali Khamenei had the view that you cannot trust the United States. They will never accept the revolution. They will always want to destroy it. But, you know, every time that he also gave in, the U.S. also proved that it has exactly the same view, which actually proved him right. So, you know, it was Qasem Soleimani who convinced them to help Iran help the U.S. in Afghanistan in 2001. The reward Iran got was to end up on the Axis of Evil list. Then he begrudgingly allowed Hassan Rouhani and Zarif to go through with the JCPOA. The result was that the U.S. basically decided that now that Iran has dismantled its program, we really don't want to have a deal, and we actually want to squeeze them even more, which means that it's not a question of understanding Iranians. It's a question that U.S. is beholden to the fact that we just don't want to talk to an adversary, right? Unless they come on their knees and they change.
3: So you talked about how during the Iran-Iraq war, the IRGC pushed for continuing the war into Iraq in order to establish kind of a deterrence. So now with this war, there's often, like, if you read U.S. newspapers, there's this, maybe Trump wants to end the war, but maybe the Iranians want to push on. And maybe for the IRGC to establish kind of a deterrence, they're not interested in ending the war, and they're willing to bleed more and sacrifice more in order to destroy the global economy so much that it will be impossible for the U.S. to think about doing this again.
0: So very quickly, there's going to be a new leadership in Iran, number one. So it's going to be a whole new decision making. Secondly, you know, I think this war is going to be so big, so important to Iran, that it's going to transform the country and its mindset in important ways. On the issue of deterrence, I would say, I mean, that's the name of the game. I mean, the deterrence that Iran was counting on, which was its proxies, collapsed. And it has been very aggressively trying to find another way of defending itself. It went from defending itself from inside the Arab world to have to defend itself inside Iran itself. And I think there are three things that right now, what you hear them talk about deterrence. One is obviously missiles. That there's no way they're going to negotiate over that. The only reason Iran survived the 12-day war and survived today is missiles. And so to ask them to give up missiles, it's just like asking for a country to disarm itself. Although I was very intrigued that in the 15-point President Trump put forward, he said, well, only defensive missiles that they need. Although that's open to interpretation, what's defensive, what's offensive. Secondly, I think the Iranians, much like what Larijani told Kissinger, now see the war itself as the biggest deterrent. In other words, we have to accept all the pain that we get, you know, our steelworks, our universities, destruction, et cetera, because we have to reach the level of pain for the global economy, for Europe, US, Israel, to a point where all options are not always on the table, right? In other words, the war itself has to become unpalatable. This idea that it would be an easy war with Iran should be disabused. So not, again, that's not a scale that you can say when you've achieved that, but you hear that quite a bit. And the third is the Strait of Hormuz. I think Iran discovered in this war that its single biggest asset, strategic asset, is the Strait of Hormuz. I think they would be willing to give up the nuclear program in exchange for the Strait of Hormuz. If certain things like a political cover is there that, you know, you have a right to enrichment, but you don't enrich, but so it doesn't look like they gave up. Because you hear them say this. They say the nuclear program, particularly the way Ali Khamenei managed it for 20 years, only brought Iran war and sanctions. The only things that have protected Iran are missiles and is now the Strait of Hormuz. So if they keep the Strait of Hormuz, they believe there won't be war on Iran because the Strait will be closed again, right? And so they're toying with these sets of things. I don't want to say it's all set, but it's the lessons when the war stops, it's the lessons that will be internalized that would then become their new military doctrine. And then on enrichment, yes, I do think that what they offered in Geneva was a de facto no enrichment. If you say we don't zero stockpile, you basically are saying even if we enrich, it would be immaterial. I think the right to enrichment is something that they will insist on. They will insist on that they have to have minimum rights that every signatory of NPT has, that they will not accept as a matter of principle for Iran to be treated as an exception case under international law, right? So what the German chancellor says, that international law doesn't apply to Iran, they won't accept that. I think everything about the Gulf has also changed. Its security has changed. Even if the Strait of Hormuz opens up, you know, it's not a given that its economies will return to where they were very quickly. I mean, the trust factor that the services economy, et cetera, was based on will take time to rebuild. Not all Gulf countries will actually react the same way, either on security issues or to Iran. Now, UAE in particular, I think, is an issue with Iran for a number of reasons. One is that the issue of the three islands is on the table and UAE has been agitating about it more. Secondly, Iran views that UAE and Bahrain are Israel's allies. The other ones are not. Even if they are, it's surreptitious, it's under the radar. But these countries are actually an axis with Israel, which makes them different from the other four. And then also the UAE has been much more aggressive in this war. But even in their view of both UAE and Bahrain helping Iran, helping the U.S. actually launch missiles, et cetera, against Iran. What I hear is that, you know, this new generation of IRGC that's come to the fore does not have the same economic interest in UAE that the previous one had. And secondly, they have already started going around UAE. And again, that's where the issue of China comes in. If there's a much, much larger economic relationship with China, the dependence on financial houses of UAE and oil brokers, et cetera, to sort of manage things would be different. I could see that Iran would continue to have a very difficult relationship with UAE after the war. But I think where it's a very dangerous thing for UAE because they're caught between a stone and a hard place. Clearly, they want to get rid of Iran and its chokehold on the Strait of Hormuz. But on the other hand, if the Islamic Republic survives, which for now looks like it will, and if they're in an antagonistic relationship with Iran, it is much more difficult for them to get their economies back because the continuous persistent threat would basically make it very difficult for to say that expats, direct foreign investment, and many of these things will go back. So, you know, they have to make a decision that either they want to quickly de-risk their economies, which means that they have to find a way not to prolong the conflict with Iran. And on the other hand, they also are under a lot of pressure from Iran more than the others. And as a result, they're reacting much more to Iran.
4: My question is, who do you believe, you personally believe, is on a higher moral ground? And what are the moral values that Iran is trying to protect versus what U.S. is trying to project on them?
0: What I would say is that there are certain rules that have been written in this war that are dangerous for the international community. In other words, like decapitation of heads of state. Yes, it's very easy to justify it in the West and say, well, it's Iran, it's a rogue state, it's a bad guy. You can do that, which is actually what the Germans, et cetera, have been saying in Europe. But then, you know, it won't stop there. The rules that are being written about Iran will become the norm of international behavior. I was reading an article in New York Times, which in it had a paragraph in the middle about a conversation between the president of Brazil and the president of South Africa. And President Lula says that we should have a defense pact because if we don't have a defense pact, both of us can get invaded. And by whom is obviously implicit. But that's the level of conversation that has not come out. And I think that the inclination for more and more countries to go nuclear, to create a deterrence against decapitation, is going to get more. And I think everybody's watching this war not in terms of just who has the moral high ground. That's easier for them to answer. They say it's an illegal war, it's been conducted illegally, and some of Iran's behavior, like closing the strait, et cetera, is also illegal. But I think the larger issue is, you know, the old order is dead. Very clearly it's dead. And so you're having increasingly rules of jungle being written around the country that is easy for the West to justify, but then these rules will become ubiquitous very quickly. Thank you.
1: 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Joe Ritchie is our general manager and editor. I'm David Barsamyan. 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

0: 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This is Democracy Now!
1: Although we keep receiving cases, we don't have enough space to admit and hospitalize them. We have set up a tent right here already, and perhaps we will need another one to try to isolate patients in the immediate future. There aren't enough medications, protective equipment, or even staff.
0: There are now almost 750 suspected cases of Ebola and 177 suspected deaths in the latest outbreak. As health officials race to contain the outbreak in the Democratic Republic of the Congo and Uganda, we'll go to the DRC. The epicenter of the outbreak is a gold mining region where health and infrastructure systems are poor despite the mineral wealth. And we'll ask, how have U.S. cuts to science and health funding impacted the global public health response? Then late-night comedian and Trump critic Stephen Colbert signed off last night for the final time as host of The Late Show on CBS.
2: On night one of the Colbert Report, back in the day, I said, anyone can read the news to you. I promise to feel the news at you. And I realized pretty soon in this job that our job over here was different. We were here to feel the news with you. And I don't know about you, but I sure have felt it.
0: Stephen Colbert, who had the highest ratings in late night, was canceled after making a joke about CBS's parent company, Paramount, giving a big fat bribe to President Trump ahead of a mega merger. We'll talk to journalist David Sirota here in Denver about free speech in an era of media consolidation and fighting back. And finally, to journalist Karen Howe, author of Empire of AI, Dreams and Nightmares in Sam Altman's OpenAI. She's just helped launch the AI Resist List to document acts of resistance to the AI industry across the world. All that and more coming up. Welcome to Democracy Now!, democracynow.org, The War and Peace Report. I'm Amy Goodman in Denver. Republican leaders in the House of Representatives called off a vote Thursday on a war powers resolution seeking to end President Trump's ability to strike Iran. Its abrupt cancellation came as Republicans were on the verge of losing the vote as several members were absent from the House floor. This follows Tuesday 50-47 vote by the Senate to advance a war powers resolution. Any vote in the House will have to wait until at least June 1st, when Congress returns from its Memorial Day recess. This comes as the U.S. and Iran continue to exchange proposals for a peace agreement through Pakistani mediators. Earlier today, Secretary of State Marco Rubio said indirect negotiations over a deal with Iran had seen, quote, a little bit of movement, and that's good, he said. Russia and China have condemned the Trump administration's indictment of 94-year-old former Cuban President Raul Castro on murder charges. Russia's foreign ministry accused the White House of, quote, unquote, attempts to tighten the sanctions noose and promised to provide active support to Cuba. China's foreign ministry said it always opposes unilateral sanctions that have no basis in international law. It added, quote, the United States should stop brandishing sanctions or judicial proceedings at Cuba and stop resorting to the threat of force at every turn, unquote. On Thursday, President Trump said it was likely he would order military strikes on Cuba.
3: Other presidents have looked at this for 50, 60 years doing something, and it looks like I'll be the one that does it, so would be happy to do it.
0: Lebanon's national news agency reports an Israeli strike in southern Lebanon's Tyre district has killed six people, including two paramedics and a Syrian child. The medics were reportedly killed in a double-tap strike after an initial strike on a motorcycle. The latest violence came despite a U.S.-brokered ceasefire that Israel's violated on a near-daily basis. Lebanon's health ministry reports Israeli attacks have killed nearly 3,100 people. Meanwhile, Lebanon's finance minister told Reuters the war could shrink the economy by at least 7% this year. Israel's deported more than 400 activists it abducted from a Gaza-bound humanitarian aid flotilla in international waters. On Thursday, members of the global Samud flotilla were flown from southern Israel to Istanbul, Turkey, aboard three chartered flights. They arrived with stories of physical and psychological abuse at the hands of their Israeli captors. This is U.S. activist Alex Colston.
4: In one of the prison boats, 35 people suffered fractures to their ribs. People said there was at least 12 sexual assaults that took place. People were tased. Me personally, I was kept in cuffs where I can't feel my hands anymore. I was kicked in the ribs multiple times.
0: The release of the Gaza flotilla members comes amidst global condemnation of Israeli National Security Minister Itamar Ben-Gvir, who published video of himself taunting dozens of handcuffed activists. In Greenland, hundreds of protesters gathered at the opening of a new U.S. consulate building in the capital Nuuk on Thursday to denounce President Trump's threats to annex the island. The protests came after Trump's special envoy to Greenland, Republican Governor Jeff Landry of Louisiana, made his first trip to the semi-autonomous Danish territory. Landry reportedly spoke on Saturday with President Trump, who told him to, quote, go there and make a bunch of friends, unquote. This is Nuuk resident Aron Bang Isaacson.
5: It's just a

0: delegated to those agencies by Congress last year. This comes as President Trump faces a growing revolt among Republicans over his plans to use public funds to build a $1 billion ballroom at the White House. And the Justice Department's creation of a nearly $1.8 billion slush fund to compensate MAGA allies prosecuted by the Justice Department. Already, several prominent January 6 rioters have said publicly they'll seek a share of the fund, as have disgraced politicians George Santos and Rod Blagojevich. On Thursday, Senate Republicans met with Attorney General Todd Blanche behind closed doors. The Hill reports the meeting became a screaming fest after Blanche refused to limit who would be eligible to get paid by the fund. North Carolina Republican Senator Tom Tillis called the plan stupid on stilts.
1: Because it will invariably put us in a position where your taxpayer dollars and my taxpayer dollars could potentially compensate someone who assaulted a police officer, admitted their guilt, got convicted, got pardoned, and now we're going to pay them for that? That's absurd. The American people are going to reject this out of hand.
0: Meanwhile, congressional Democrats have introduced legislation to block the Trump's Justice Department's new slush fund. A bill authored by Maryland Congressman Jamie Raskin would bar the use of any federal funds to back the settlement and would limit payouts. Other legislation proposes a 100% tax on future beneficiaries. To see our interview with Congressmember Jamie Raskin, go to democracynow.org. In Arizona, Tucson advocates are demanding the release of activist DACA recipient Carla Toledo, who was violently detained at her home earlier this week. Federal immigration agents forced their way into Toledo's house to arrest her without reportedly showing a warrant. Toledo has lived in the U.S. since she was a year old and obtained Deferred Action for Childhood Arrivals, or DACA, which protects immigrants who came to the U.S. as children from deportation. But under Trump's second term, DACA recipients have been increasingly targeted. In Oregon, body camera footage obtained by the group Innovation Law Lab shows federal immigration agents pulling over a van of farm workers, then smashing the windows and using a facial recognition app to identify and arrest the workers without a warrant. The footage was disclosed as part of a class action lawsuit filed against the agents' violent tactics and racial profiling following the farm workers' detention in October. In related news, activists say at least 20 immigrants jailed at the Desert View Annex ICE detention facility in Atilano, California, have started a hunger strike to protest inhumane conditions, including medical neglect and unsafe drinking water. Immigrants also say food portions have been reduced, forcing them to have to purchase items sold in the commissary at exorbitant prices. The Adelanto ICE jail is operated by the private prison company Geo Group. At least four immigrants have died there since September. In Chicago, all charges against four activists who were arrested last year during mass protests against immigration raids outside the Broadview ICE facility have been dismissed. During a court hearing Thursday, the U.S. Attorney's Office admitted federal prosecutors committed misconduct during the grand jury proceedings that resulted in the indictments, including having conversations with grand jurors outside the courtroom. This was one of the most high-profile prosecutions against activists following Trump's so-called Operation Midway Blitz crackdown, when hundreds of mass federal immigration agents flooded the streets of Chicago. The defendants came to be known as the Broadview Six. Ultimately, four activists faced the remaining charges, including former candidate for the U.S. House, Kat Abu Ghazaleh. Here in Colorado, Democrats have censured their party's highest elected official, Governor Jared Polis, for granting clemency to an election denier who is convicted of tampering with voting systems. Last Friday, Governor Polis announced he was commuting the 9-year prison sentence of former Mesa County clerk Tina Peters, who was convicted of conspiring with allies of President Trump to breach voting systems

0: in 2021 in an effort to prove Trump's claims of a rigged 2020 election. On Wednesday, the Colorado Democratic Party State Central Committee voted to rebuke Governor Polis, writing, quote, "Reducing her sentence now under pressure from Donald Trump is not justice. It sends a message to future bad actors that election tampering has consequences unless you're friends with the president. That's a dangerous and disappointing precedent to set," unquote. The Democratic National Committee has released a post-election autopsy criticizing the failed 2024 presidential campaign. The release of the long-awaited 192-page document follows a months-long pressure campaign by party activists who protested DNC Chair Ken Martin's decision to keep the report secret. Martin had said he hoped to prevent a distraction ahead of the midterm elections. On Thursday, critics slammed the report as woefully incomplete and unsubstantiated, makes no mention of President Biden's decision to seek re-election, nor how Kamala Harris became the Democratic nominee without having to compete in primaries. It also makes no reference to the Biden administration's support for Israel. Graham Plattner, the front-runner among Democrats seeking to challenge Maine Republican Senator Susan Collins in November, wrote, quote, "The words Gaza and genocide appear precisely zero times in the DNC autopsy. Turning a blind eye to crimes against humanity was a grave injustice and a terrible election strategy," unquote. In San Diego, more than 2,000 people gathered Thursday to mourn Amin Abdullah, Mansour Kazija, and Nader Awad, who were killed in a shooting at the city's largest mosque. The three victims were remembered as heroes as they attempted to stop two attackers when they opened fire at the Islamic Center of San Diego Monday. The center's imam, Taha Hussein, addressed the crowd during Thursday's Janaza Islamic funeral prayer service.
1: Let's work together to stop this hatred, stop this racism, stop dehumanizing the Muslim community. So we can live together in this very diverse society, very diverse nation. We can live together as brothers and sisters, loving one another and working together for the betterment of our community and our society.
0: This comes as more details have emerged about one of the suspects, Caleb Vasquez, who came to police attention more than a year before the mosque attack over his disturbing behavior, idolizing Nazis and mass shooters. Last year, police obtained a court order to confiscate dozens of his father's weapons from the family home. Vasquez had also been previously confined in an involuntary psychiatric hold. The new revelations came as part of documents filed in a San Diego court raising questions about the authorities' inability to prevent the mosque shooting. And Tennessee has called off the execution of Tony Carruthers after prison officials were unable to find a vein to administer lethal injection drugs. On Thursday, Republican Governor Bill Lee issued a one-year reprieve to Carruthers over the botched execution, which came despite his claims of innocence and demands for a new trial. Laura Porter, the executive director of the U.S. campaign to end the death penalty, told the New York Times, quote, "Tennessee has effectively made the case against the death penalty," unquote. And those are some of the headlines. This is Democracy Now!, democracynow.org, the War and Peace Report. I'm Amy Goodman in Denver with Juan Gonzalez in Chicago. Hi, Juan.
2: Hi, Amy, and welcome to all of our listeners and viewers across the country and around the world.
0: The deadly outbreak of Ebola in the Eastern Democratic Republic of the Congo has caused 177 suspected deaths out of 750 suspected cases in the DRC and neighboring Uganda. That's according to the World Health Organization. But officials believe the virus may have been spreading undetected for around 2 months, making the likely death toll much higher. On Thursday, officials of the Alliance Fleuve Congo, which includes the Rwanda-based M23 rebels who seized control of parts of the eastern DRC last year, confirmed a case of Ebola had been found in South Kivu province, which is hundreds of miles away from the epicenter. Authorities believe the first cases originated in Mangbualu, a region known for artisanal gold mining in the eastern Ituri province. Instability and weak health and infrastructure have made treating patients and containing the spread of the virus more difficult. On Thursday, protesters set fire to Ebola isolation tents at a hospital in the town of Rampara after a dispute erupted over the burial of a man suspected of dying of Ebola. A witness says the family had wanted to take the body for family burial at home, which can be dangerous.
3: I'm in Rampara. At the Rampara hospital, we're locked down. Look at the angry protesters. They're setting fire to the tents of the sick because they want to recover their bodies. And there are a few police officers who can't even contain the situation. A significant intervention is really needed.
0: We go now to Kinshasa, the capital of the DRC, where we're joined by Jimmy Munguriak. He is country director for Resource Matters in the DRC, an NGO that works on natural resource governance issues to ensure mineral and energy wealth generates benefits locally. He's also from Bunia, the capital city of the Ituri province. Jimmy, welcome to Democracy Now! Thank you so much for being with us. You're right near the epicenter of the Ebola outbreak. You're from that area, which you visited frequently in your work. If you can talk about the extent of the crisis and talk about the gold mining region there and why you see that as intimately connected, the conditions with the Ebola outbreak.
4: Thank you very much. Thank you for that question. Yeah, as you say today, Ebola outbreak is really, really a very urgent issue in the Mungwara region. And what makes it to be more urgent, because as you already said that it was discovered after like 2 months since it started. That is one thing which makes now the response to be not very easy in the area. But that area has some characteristics that is likely to make that the Ebola outbreak to be spread very, very quickly. I can mention some of them. Firstly, the access to the region is very, very difficult because of the poor road condition. And also in some areas, there is not even the road because it is a mining area, but more artisanal mining. And that brings to another issue or challenge that can make the outbreak, Ebola outbreak, to spread very quick is their behavior, the behavior of artisanal miners in the area. In their behavior, they trivialize everything almost. And even now, when the Ebola case is very real, some of those artisanal mining still think that Ebola does not exist, that it is a kind of curse in the region because of the gold in the area. So that one also makes now the response to be not very, very effective in the area, because that behavior, since they believe that Ebola, they think that Ebola is not real Ebola, but it is some kind of disease which was thrown on the populations, and that comes also with those African culture, the way they consider things, and it makes it now difficult Ebola to be to have a very strong response. And another challenge is that, you know, the area is really, as I mentioned, there is a poor road condition, but there is also not enough healthcare facilities compared now to the number of cases now. For example, now all the hospitals are populated with those who are sick, And now those who are still at home, they fear to go to the hospital because saying that when they reach the hospital, they will be it will be told that they have Ebola. And no one need to die to say that I'm dead of Ebola, because if someone dies from Ebola, can easily, when they, you know, in the African culture, they still have a kind of consideration to the dead body. And when they manipulate the dead body, it is spreading again, the Ebola outbreak. So those are some challenges. And another one is the insecurity in the zone. You know, the east part of the Congo have been in insecurity for many years. And now also where the Ebola started in the Mungwalu region, as I mentioned, that region is divided between two army groups. They are not rebels, but they are militias groups. And then to move from one side to another side of the area, maybe they need to go through those insecurity zones. And that means that those who are maybe affected at their home, they have now difficulties to reach the health facilities where it is. And that one also complicates a lot, the response which can be given to Ebola spread. The government has taken some decisions just today to limit the gathering of people to a maximum of 50 people. But that decision has been taken this morning. But for those areas, as I said, in Mungwalu region and also the area around Mungwalu, it will not be easy to applicate those decisions from the government, from the provincial government, because they have their way of thinking, as I say, their behavior of trivializing everything. They will even trivialize that the decision from the government. And that is very, very dangerous for the area. And I think what the government should do is to see that how they deploy a lot of, now, beyond the sensitizations, I think it needs even some police accompaniment to make sure that the communities are obeying to those rules detected by the provincial government. Other way, it will be very, very, very difficult. You are hearing about the statistic. Those are the official statistic. But on the ground, the statistic is very higher than what is official. Because when we talk about the death case for today, about more than 180 persons have already died of Ebola since it started. That is the official statistic. But it doesn't include those who are dying at home and buried in their own way, fearing that their relatives to be declared of dying.
2: Jimmy Manguriak, I wanted to ask you, in terms of, because the Mungwalu area is so close to Uganda, is it your sense that many of the miners are migrant laborers, or are they local folks? In other words, to what degree can the actual people working on the mines who contract the disease spread it to other areas, especially to Uganda and as well as other areas of the Congo?
4: Yeah, thank you. You know that Kinshasa is very, very far from Uganda. And from all that region of Mungwalu and Bunia, Uganda, especially Kampala, is considered to be like a capital for those who are in Mungwalu and in Bunia and all those areas, even in North Kivu. So they consider Uganda to be very closer, even economically. All these areas is depending on Uganda. So the Ebola outbreak is likely to be spread very quickly, because there is a very high level of movement of people and goods between Uganda and Congo. But yesterday at night, the Uganda government also took some decisions, and about that, the decisions is for the public transport use in the borders between Uganda and Congo. Now there might not be a public transport, so it is prohibited to have the public transport. And that decision was taken by Uganda, and it is a way of limit the Ebola to be spread to Uganda side. And also among that, those decisions is that the companies or the flights from Uganda to Congo will be closed after 48 hours. That is mean it is since tomorrow. All the flights from Uganda to Congo or to Congo, Uganda will not be operated. So that is some decision taken by Uganda to just to leave.
0: Jimmy Mugarek, we have to leave it there, but of course we're going to continue to cover this. Country director for the DRC, an NGO that works on natural resource governance to ensure DRC mineral and energy wealth generates benefits locally and contributes to a fair and inclusive energy transition. There is currently no vaccine for the Bundibugyo strain of the Ebola virus. The Coalition for Epidemic Preparedness Innovations, which funds the development of new vaccines, said at a press briefing in Geneva Thursday that it could be hard to meet their goal of developing a safe, effective vaccine within 3 months. This is CEPI board chair Jane Halton. We thought we had that clip, but some experts are saying the U.S. has been noticeably absent from the global health response following the withdrawal of the U.S. from the World Health Organization earlier this year and massive and abrupt funding cuts to global and domestic public health efforts and research. For more, we're joined by Matthew Kavanaugh, who is director of the Center for Global Health Policy and Politics at Georgetown University. Professor Kavanaugh, we just have a few minutes, but if you can talk about both the travel bans that the Trump administration is now imposing on foreigners who've traveled in the DRC, Uganda, and South Sudan, and the slashing of U.S. aid around the world, how that connects to what we're seeing with this surging Ebola virus.
5: Amy, thanks so much for covering this issue. The Trump administration came into office and slashed USAID, slashed all sorts of programs internationally. And many of us were very worried at the time that exactly this was going to happen. The Congolese epidemiologists and doctors and nurses who are confronting this are the best in the world. These are the global experts in how you stop an Ebola outbreak. But what we're seeing is that they're trying to do it without the tools that they need. You know, in 2022, there was an outbreak and they were able to stop it, detect it in a few days and stop it quite quickly. This time, we've seen a really different course because it's been so slow to be detected and so slow to respond. Now we're hearing that there are folks who are trying to respond on the front lines without gloves, without masks. This is in large part because hundreds of millions of dollars were cut by DOGE. The Democratic Republic of Congo used to be one of the biggest recipients of USAID funding, not just for surveillance activities that were happening, like trying to actually detect when there were spillovers like this that we're seeing right now, but also to fight AIDS, to fight malaria. Thousands of health workers were laid off because the Trump administration issued this stop work order. And so what we're seeing now is folks without the tools to be able to respond. And instead, what we're seeing, the major, major push is a travel ban, which is theater. It's not public health response. And I think it's part and parcel of a racist immigration policy that front and center tries to, you know, say that we can somehow protect Americans by keeping people out and keeping viruses out. And we know that that's a failed strategy, right? We've seen it in AIDS. We've seen it in COVID. We've seen it again and again and again. Travel bans are not public health. They're simply theater that make it look like they're doing something, when what we know is needed is building those isolation facilities, getting people the PPE they need. That's the actual response. And unfortunately, the U.S. has now cut hundreds of millions of dollars, huge disruptions to the DRC's health system, which means people are really struggling to respond.
2: And Matt, what about this whole issue of the U.S. withdrawing from the World Health Organization, how that affects a situation, a crisis like this, and the importance of community health care workers on the front lines when an epidemic like this erupts?
5: That's right. The World Health Organization is the global responder to all sorts of things and the global platform for pandemic preparedness and response. When the United States withdrew from the World Health Organization, we have been the biggest funder, the biggest supporter since its founding. It means that WHO last year had to lay off 2,000 people worldwide, especially in Africa and at headquarters. That's had a major impact on their capacity to be able to respond to things. And the bigger picture here is that it's not just the United States, right? We've seen that not only did the World Health Organization, did the United States withdraw from the WHO, but so too did Argentina at the urging of the Trump administration. But we're seeing this kind of rising attacks on WHO from right-wing forces in the UK, in Italy, around the world, who are trying to dismantle these international institutions because they stand in the way of a bigger project that's a right-wing project. But what we need right now is to invest in these global public goods. And my huge concern is that at this point, we're not seeing countries of the world that want to actually respond, want to support WHO, actually rallying in the way that they need to. Ministers of Health are meeting right now in Geneva at the World Health Assembly. And what we should be seeing is massive influx of funding to WHO and a strong political support. But we're not seeing that. And so I'm really worried that the kind of right-wing project is actually achieving what it's trying to do, which is dismantling these international institutions. And they are, as you were saying, deeply linked to these local folks on the ground, because it is getting them the resources that they need, getting them the protective equipment. Because these community health workers that were, you know, thousands of which were laid off by the DOGE cuts, they might be doing malaria care, but it's somebody that walks into the clinic with a fever that they then detect is might be Ebola and then respond. It's these frontline health workers who we're trying to mobilize to be able to go do the contact tracing so that you find every single person that somebody with Ebola has been in contact with, and yet organizations have had to lay them off. And so we're really are in a geopolitically driven pandemic. This is not just an outbreak of a virus. This really is a politically driven pandemic or epidemic. It's not a pandemic at this point, I should be very clear.
0: And if you, Professor Kavanaugh, can talk more about the travel bans and how efficient, effective they are.
5: When we are responding to an outbreak, the way that you do it is to fight it at the source. You need to be able to get supplies in, supplies out, have people move around the world. A travel ban simply says that Ugandans and Congolese people and people from South Sudan are no longer allowed to come to the United States. This only encourages people to simply lie, right? The travel ban, we've seen it again and again and again. They simply don't work. Obviously, we're in a globalization era. How hard is it for someone to take a flight from one place to another, and then say on the form, no, I haven't been in that place? That's simple. Public health is based on trust. And all travel bans do is they tell people, not only do you, you know, are you not trusted, but also, by the way, somebody's out to get you, trying to cripple the economy of these countries. These are countries with millions and millions of people who are far, as you heard Jimmy saying, you know, hundreds of miles away from the outbreak zone. And yet you're going to try to shut down transport to and from there. That actually undermines the response rather than supporting it at a time when we need to be actually getting people what they need.
0: I want to thank you for being with us, Matthew Kavanaugh, Director of the Center for Global Health Policy and Politics at Georgetown University, speaking to us from Washington, D.C. Stephen Colbert signed off last night for the final time as host of The Late Show on CBS. What does that have to do with the massive mega media mergers that are taking place? Back in a minute.

0: Fatumara Diawara, performing Fenfo, which means something to say, here on Democracy Now! This is Democracy Now!, democracynow.org, the War and Peace Report. I'm Amy Goodman in Denver. Juan Gonzalez is in Chicago. Well, the late-night comedian Stephen Colbert signed off last night for the final time as host of The Late Show on CBS. Special guests on that final broadcast included Paul McCartney, who performed the Beatles' classic Hello, Goodbye, with help from Colbert and Elvis Costello and John Baptiste and others. Over the past 11 years, Stephen Colbert was one of the most vocal critics of President Trump on network TV. His show was canceled last July after he criticized CBS's parent company, Paramount, for agreeing to pay $16 million to settle a $20 billion lawsuit brought by President Trump. The settlement came as Paramount was seeking the Trump FCC, that's the Federal Communications approval, for a merger with Skydance. This is part of what Colbert said at the time.
1: Now, I believe this kind of complicated financial settlement with a sitting government official has a technical name in legal circles. It's big fat bribe. Because this all comes as Paramount's owners are trying to get the Trump administration to approve the sale of our network to a new owner, Skydance.
0: The Trump administration approved the Paramount-Skydance merger just a week after CBS announced Colbert's ouster. At the time, CBS Colbert was canceled for, quote, financial reasons, even though Colbert had been consistently the top-rated late-night host. Last year, Trump wrote online, "I absolutely love that Colbert got fired," unquote. Early this morning at 1:52 a.m. Eastern, President Trump posted a message online again celebrating the end of Colbert's show, writing, quote, "Thank goodness he's finally gone," unquote. In March, the chair of the Federal Communications Commission, Brendan Carr, celebrated the cancellation of Colbert's show as part of a broader Trump-led campaign against the news media. This is Carr speaking at CPAC, the Conservative Political Action Conference.
2: President Trump took on the fake news media, and President Trump is winning. Look at the results so far. PBS defunded, NPR defunded, Joy Reid gone from MSNBC, Sleepy Eyes Chuck Todd gone, Jim Acosta gone, John Dickerson gone, Colbert is leaving, CBS is under new ownership, and soon enough CNN is going to have new ownership as well. So we're not...
0: Earlier this week, one of Stephen Colbert's final guests, Bruce Springsteen, directly criticized President Trump and the Ellison family, David and Larry Ellison, which now controls Paramount.
3: I'm here in support tonight with Stephen because you're the first guy in America who's lost his show because we got a president who can't take a joke. And because Larry and David Ellison feel they need to kiss his ass to get what they want. So these are... Anyway, Stephen, these are small-minded people. They got no idea what the freedoms of this beautiful country are supposed to be about.
0: So that was Bruce Springsteen this week, one of the final guests of Stephen Colbert. And right now, the Ellisons with Paramount Skydance are trying to merge in a more than $100 billion mega merger with Warner Brothers Discovery. Warner Brothers Discovery owns HBO, owns CNN, and of course, Paramount owns CBS. So CNN, CBS, HBO would all be under the same roof. To talk more about the end of Stephen Colbert's show, Trump's threats to the press and media consolidation, we're joined here in Denver by David Sirota, founder and editor-in-chief of The Lever. His recent book is titled Master Plan, The Hidden Plot to Legalize Corruption in America. David, how does this fit into your view of corruption in the United States? How does the final show of Colbert, though the most watched show on late night, being canceled and him being ousted, connect to these mega mergers that are consolidating the media?
4: Well, I think it's a data point in a number of data points. I mean, the Colbert tale that you just told, also there was a concurrent situation with Jimmy Kimmel and a merger about local TV stations, the Tegna Nexstar merger. Jimmy Kimmel had said something that apparently Brendan Carr and the Trump administration and the MAGA movement didn't like after the death of the murder of Charlie Kirk. And the television network faced pressure from Carr and others to essentially throw Jimmy Kimmel off the air. So I think we see this over and over again, where the Trump administration is weaponizing its power over mergers to try to get what it wants in the media space. And I think that's I wouldn't call that a new level of corruption. We saw the Nixon administration quite famously back in the day try to weaponize its merger approval process on behalf of its allies and its donors as well. But it is a resurrected tactic from the Nixon era that is a kind of corruption that's outside of, frankly, the traditional kinds of corruption that we've gotten used to. I mean, traditional corruption that we talk about in Master Plan and we document in Master Plan is about legalizing campaign contributions. This is actually weaponizing, as you mentioned, lawsuits where Trump is trying to extract money from various large corporations, using the merger approval process potentially as a tool to extract those settlements and extract financial remuneration to Donald Trump himself. And I think ultimately, as it affects the media situation, it creates a chilling effect, right? I mean, everybody who is currently working in media, certainly for big corporations that may have business before the Trump administration, everybody knows that they, in what they're doing, whether it's reporting or commentary or anything else, that they may get crosswise with Donald Trump, and the corporate boss may not like that because the corporate boss may have business with the Trump administration. So I think beyond just a sort of heavy-handed censorship problem, you have a potential self-censorship problem. And I think that's actually arguably the point from the Trump administration and people like Brendan Carr, to send a chilling effect message to the entire media and the entire political discourse.
5: And David, meanwhile, the six Democratic senators sent a letter to the chairman of the FCC, Brendan Carr, demanding that he conduct a rigorous and thorough review of Paramount's reliance on foreign wealth funds from Saudi Arabia, Qatar, and the United Arab Emirates, to pay for almost $110 billion to acquire Warner Brothers Discovery. In the past, the federal government has really been strict about the limits of foreign ownership or investment in American media companies. What's happening here in terms of the foreign control regulations of the FCC?
4: Yeah, I mean, it's a great question. There's reporting that says that the FCC may approve up to a 49.5% ownership, or even ultimately up to 100% ownership, foreign ownership of the new merged Paramount Warner Brothers corporation if the merger goes through. They're asking essentially the FCC to waive longstanding ownership laws. And to be clear, let's remember, Brendan Carr of the FCC wrote parts of the Project 2025 document, the document setting the agenda for Trump's second term, in which Carr said that he wanted to get rid of ownership caps. Now, obviously, this conflicts with the whole notion of America first that you hear Trump talking all about, where we are potentially going to have the largest or among the largest media conglomerates in the country, in the world, but operating in our country, affecting the democratic discourse that is in part or up to potentially fully owned by foreign sovereign wealth funds, controlled in part by foreign governments. I mean, it kind of boggles the mind about what that means for our democracy, right? Because media corporations, as distinct from, you know, a corporation that just makes a physical product, media corporations have a disproportionate impact on the democratic, small d democratic and election discourse. Now, in the future, you may have a situation where foreign governments via sovereign wealth funds have a disproportionate power to affect the way we conduct our United States American democracy.
5: There's also a new report that James Murdoch has recently agreed to acquire New York Magazine and Vox Media Podcast Network in a deal valued at about $300 million. Talk about who James Murdoch is and his impact.
4: Yeah, I mean, James Murdoch is he's part of the Murdoch family, but he is had kind of an ouster or a kind of conflict reportedly with Rupert Murdoch and with Lachlan Murdoch and essentially left Rupert Murdoch's empire. And James Murdoch has been depicted as somebody with more moderate Democratic leaning politics. And now he is investing in a sort of independent, somewhat independent media properties and making a play for that. I mean, I think we will see what that means. My concern on that is somewhat less about James Murdoch's politics and more about the fact that digital media and podcast media have been some of the last remaining places where there really has been some vibrant, independent, non-corporate media. And so the concern would be, is that going away? Is that space now going to be even more encroached by corporate, large corporate entities? But I do think the jury remains out on that. It's not clear how James Murdoch is going to run that company.
0: Well, David Sirota, this is a conversation that continues. Founder and editor-in-chief of The Lever, author of The Master Plan, The Hidden Plot to Legalize Corruption in America. David, I look forward to seeing you Saturday at the KGNU benefit at the C Center, the cinema here in Denver. They're screening Steal the Story, Please, about Democracy Now and independent media. The fundraiser is at 4:30, I think, the film at 6:30 on Saturday night. And you can check that out at kgnu.org. But I'm also thrilled to be going to the ribbon-cutting ceremony of KGNU, a gem in the community radio network in this country. It's taking place in Boulder today at 1 o'clock. It is moving into its own community and cultural center and resilience hub. It is amazing to see, as we look at corporate media consolidating, the growth of independent media. Also, Steal the Story, Please, is playing in Denver at the C Center for the next week and in Boulder at the Dairy Cinema. We did a fundraiser for KGNU there last night, and it will continue to play through the week. Just check out democracynow.org and also stealthestory.org. Well, speaking about corporate power, coming up, Karen Howe, the author of Empire of AI.

0: Hag of the Forsaken by the late folk musician Michael Hurley, performing in Democracy Now! Studios. This is Democracy Now!, democracynow.org, the War and Peace Report. I'm Amy Goodman in Denver for the theatrical release of Steal the Story, Please, and Juan Gonzalez is in Chicago. We end today's show looking at recent news on the fight over regulating artificial intelligence and the growing community resistance to AI data centers. On Thursday, President Trump abruptly canceled a scheduled ceremony where he was expected to sign a new executive order on AI regulations. Several top tech executives, including Elon Musk, Meta founder Mark Zuckerberg, and David Sacks, reportedly warned Trump about the regulations. Meanwhile, Meta has sent layoff notices to about 8,000 workers, or about 10% of the social media giant's workforce, as the company pivots to AI. This comes as Mark Zuckerberg acknowledged in an all-hands meeting to workers that Meta's training AI data on its own workforce. In other AI news, a federal jury in California Monday rejected Elon Musk's $150 billion lawsuit against OpenAI and Sam Altman. The jury ruled Musk waited too long to sue over the matter. To talk about this and more, we're joined by Karen Howe, author of the award-winning book Empire of AI, Dreams and Nightmares and Sam Altman's AI. It's now out in paperback. She's just helped launch the AI Resist List to document acts of resistance to the AI industry across the world. Karen, thanks so much for joining us from London. Though we only have a few minutes, if you could start off by talking about looking back across the pond to the United States. What happened yesterday? There was going to be an executive order on AI restrictions. And then apparently in consultation with Musk and Sachs, two of the PayPal mafia, and Zuckerberg, Trump canceled the executive order signing.
1: Hi, Amy. Thanks so much for having me. I mean, I think this is a perfect illustration of what the moment that we're in right now, where these really powerful tech billionaires have fused with the state and are trying to override what the people actually want. 80% of Americans in the latest polling are concerned about AI. They support AI regulation. And because of the pressure that they've been applying to elected officials, there was actually, in fact, potentially going to be some momentum on that at the federal front. And of course, now there's this setback because the tech billionaires stopped it.
2: I wanted to ask you, in terms of the massive movement that's developed in the country, especially against data centers, that cuts across all political views. You're seeing Americans turning out by the hundreds and thousands in local city council and county meetings opposing these data centers. Could you talk about that movement and as part of this resistance?
1: This has been one of the most remarkable stories in the last year. In 2025, these data center protests successfully stalled over $100 billion worth of these facilities. I think part of the reason why so many communities are mobilizing, and it really does cut across political lines, as you mentioned, is because this is a manifestation of the thing that at the heart of what so many Americans are angry about right now, which is that there's this huge chasm in American society where there are these, we're minting the first trillionaire in the world while simultaneously so many Americans are just trying to afford their basic life and trying to put food on the table for their kids. And in come these data centers, they're a physical manifestation of this because they consume an enormous amount of energy, they consume fresh water resources, they're hiking up people's utility prices and exacerbating that affordability crisis, all in the name of producing a technology that is concentrating yet more wealth in the hands of those very same billionaires.
2: And in terms of companies doing massive layoffs in the tech industry, California Governor Gavin Newsom issued an executive order calling on state agencies to explore ways to protect and prepare workers for the AI-related job losses. Your reaction?
1: One of the things that I think people misunderstand about these layoffs is they think that it indicates somehow AI is successfully replacing all of these workers. But what's important to understand is these tech companies, they're trying to get cost efficiencies now, in part because they're spending an extraordinary amount of money trying to develop AI technologies. And they're actually making a future bet that when they lay off the current human employees to gain current cost efficiencies, that they will hopefully then be able to automate them away later with AI. But it's not, in fact, a representation of what AI can currently do. But there are plenty of other sectors outside of the AI industry that are now doing the same thing. They're also trying to make this future bet that they will be able to automate workers. And so that is what's actually having this cascading effect on the job market, where AI is being used as a justification to accelerate layoffs.
0: And can you finally, Karen Howe, in this last 30 seconds, talk more about the AI resist list?
1: This is a project that I did with a group of journalists, critical scholars, and AI researchers documenting resistance movements around the world. It is meant to center hope, it is meant to center action, and it shows all the different creative ways that anyone can actually participate in applying pressure to the AI industry, holding it accountable, and in fact, shaping the trajectory of this technology.
0: Well, I want to thank you so much for joining us. Karen Howe is the author of Empire of AI: Dreams and Nightmares, and Sam Altman's Open AI, now out in paperback. We will link to the AI resist list. A very happy birthday to Mike DiFilippo, and a happy belated birthday to Buffy Fernandez. We thank you so much all for being with us. I'm in Denver. There'll be a screening of the film Steal the Story, Please, at the C Center Cinema in Denver, and it is also at the Dairy in Boulder. All through this weekend, the big fundraiser for KJNU is Saturday at 4:30 with the film at 6:30. Check out democracynow.org and go to kgnu.org. Then I'll be in Albuquerque at the Guild Cinema, where the film opens this weekend, and you can check that out at stealthestory.org. I'm Amy Goodman in Denver with Juan Gonzalez in Chicago. Thanks so much for joining us.
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5: Hi there, CFUZ listeners. This is Jesse Brown, the host of Canada Land, the show that's going to be on in just a moment. 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Thanks.
6: I'm Jesse Brown, and today we are talking about sour crude, which, incidentally, is my stripper name.
7: We will drill, baby, drill.
6: Wait for that.
8: U.S. President Donald Trump has his sights set on Venezuelan oil after capturing the country's president. Venezuela is believed to have the world's largest crude oil reserves, with approximately 303 billion barrels.
9: Global oil prices surged, but Canadian energy stocks were down today as the market absorbed the potential implications of U.S. President Donald Trump tapping Venezuelan reserves.
10: After Venezuela and Saudi Arabia, Canada is home to the world's third largest oil reserve.
11: The possibility of more Venezuelan barrels emphasizes the need for a new bitumen pipeline to the BC coast.
8: Conservative leader Pierre Poilievre says Canada must immediately approve a pipeline, but Prime Minister Mark Carney says he's not concerned.
12: Canadian oil will be competitive because it is low risk, low cost, and low carbon, and that makes Canadian oil competitive, for the medium and long term.
6: I got to admit something here. It's a little embarrassing. I've been trying to stay on top of the news, Venezuela, oil sands, the whole thing. And I read about this staggering number. I read about the 300 billion barrels of oil reserves that Venezuela has. And I thought to myself, where do they keep that many barrels? I thought that they actually have 300 billion barrels that they have to put somewhere. I wish I was making this up, but that was what I thought. You know this. The oil is under the earth. The barrel is just a unit of measurement. That's how much oil they know they have under the earth. There are not 300 billion barrels that need storage in Venezuela. I'm just stupid. I'm revealing my idiocy here. I'm revealing my ignorance to you. I'm doing it as a public service in the hopes that maybe you're ignorant too. Maybe, like me, when you read these stories about high sulfur crude or oil infrastructure or in situ combustion techniques, fracking, maybe you kind of know what these things mean, but you don't really know what they mean. Maybe, like me, you need to go back to oil school. So that's what we're going to do today. An expert, Adam Pankratz, lecturer at UBC, is going to explain oil to me. And if you think that you are above this, if you think that you are too advanced and you do not need this explainer, I want you to do something for me right now. I want you to visualize. I want you to picture heavy crude oil. What does it look like? If what you are picturing right now is like black liquid spurting out of the ground, you are wrong. Heavy crude bitumen doesn't look anything like that. What it looks like exactly is the poop emoji. Wait for it. Hi, Adam.
13: Hi, Jesse. Nice to be here.
6: Since Trump kidnapped Maduro, everybody's sort of been an instant expert on the geopolitics of oil. I have to confess, I don't really know what I'm talking about when I talk about oil infrastructure, pipelines, let alone the political implications. So the exercise today is to go back to oil school. And I want you to treat me like a child, and not like a bright child. I'm going to share an image here. The oil sands come up a lot in covering Canada. I realize I did not even know what bitumen looks like. And so I had a look. And that's bitumen. What does it look like to you?
13: Well, it kind of looks like the poo emoji on your phone.
6: It does. It looks like novelty poo. It looks like fake rubber, but like very black. But
13: I think the first time people see bitumen, the thing they realize is, wow, that's not what I think of when I think of oil. I didn't realize it was that thick and gooey.
6: How do they get it around? Like, all this time I've been talking about pipelines, I imagine oil spurting and rolling and doing liquidy things, maybe a little bit viscously, you know, oily, I guess. But that stuff's not going to move in a pipe. That's going to clog a pipe.
13: Yeah, it would. That particular product, in order to move it, you create what's known as dilbit, diluted bitumen, and you mix it with other lighter oils so that it can travel in a pipeline.
6: That makes sense. And I guess they do that in Fort McMurray?
13: That's right. Yeah. You're getting it into a form that can be moved to get that product to a refinery, and then it's at the refinery that the products that most of us would interact with are ultimately created.
6: Okay. Is that what makes it crude as opposed to what's the opposite of crude?
13: Well, crude oil is what comes out of the ground. It's whether it's a heavy crude or a light crude.
6: Oh, okay.
13: What you showed there, that picture, like that's the heavy or the extra heavy crude. The bitumen is the heaviest of that. Then there are mid-tier oils, and then there are lighter oils. So sort of the sweetest type or the lightest are the ones like out of Saudi Arabia. There's a range of very, very heavy, sticky crudes with lots of sulfur and other things in them, all the way up to lighter, sweeter crudes, which are much more fluid, even in the form that they come out of the ground.
6: That was going to be my next question, is what's this whole sweet and sour thing? But sweet just equals light, and sour equals thick and pooey?
13: Sweet and sour is the number of like sulfur or other chemicals that's in it.
6: Oh, okay.
13: That needs to be taken out. But as a general rule, right, we sort of classify them into heavier sour crudes and the lighter sweet crudes.
6: And this is all relevant, not just for getting it around, but the price, because the lighter and sweeter it is, the less refinement it takes. So it's worth more.
13: That's right.
6: And just as it happens, the type of oil that they have so much of in Venezuela is like kind of the same that we have here. It's this thick peanut buttery bitumen. It's this heavy, sour crude.
13: That's right. Yeah.
6: That's very helpful. Thank you. This is why I'm confused, because I am reading that America, since this huge bonanza in shale oil, they are energy independent. They have more oil they can use, and they're actually exporting oil. So why do they need Venezuela? Why do they need Canada? We make an inferior kind of oil and we're far away. So what do we matter?
13: The refineries in the United States, they are designed to process heavy oil. All

0: expensive and time consuming to change a refinery from one type of process to the other. If they decided tomorrow, okay, we're going to start refining more shale oil, they would have a multi-billion dollars of a bill on their hands, and it would take years for that process to happen.
1: If America produces lighter, sweeter oil, then why were there refineries built to process Canadian or Venezuelan oil?
0: Because heavy oils are not that uncommon, and they wanted to essentially, I think historically, prior to this shale revolution, they wanted to make sure that they had refineries that could process something that was more plentiful and have a more reliable source of it. That was a decision that was made years and years ago because they could get crude from other places. It made more economic sense to access the heavy crudes that their refineries needed. It really comes down to the economics of how they make money, right? They could go get the oil from anywhere in the world and bring it in to process it for what they needed, and then ship their oil out and make money on it for people who wanted to process that type of oil.
1: And I'm taking from your answer that there's a timing thing here too, that they built these refineries to process heavy crude before this shale revolution, before they had as much of the lighter, sweeter crude.
0: I'd have to double check exactly on all the refineries, but yeah, I mean, the shale revolution is quite recent, right?
1: All right, you're incredibly patient with me, but I'm not done yet, because if I were to like lay out everything you just said and then somebody were to follow up with me, be like, that's great, Jesse, you seem to know your stuff. By the way, what is shale? I would not be able to answer that question. What is shale and what is the shale revolution?
0: So shale oil is the oil that comes out of shale, like the rock, is the ability to drill down and horizontally frack along the shale resource to create microfissures in the rock, which allowed that oil to drain out and extract much more oil than they'd ever previously been able to get out of those areas. That technology obviously is very complicated, and it took essentially some crazy guys in Texas who believed that this would be possible. They believed, right, this was back in the early 90s or late 80s, but they had to go in, frack out the oil, and that is what turned the United States from an oil-dependent country in terms of it wasn't producing as much as it had to import to now producing more oil than it consumes, because there's tons of oil contained in the shale rock. That's been the revolution, right? That's why the U.S. has all of this oil, because it was contained in the shale rock, which this advanced technology enabled them to pull out.
1: Basically, in my head, I've got like Daniel Plainview era, where they could drink milkshakes of others, but that's about as much as they could do. They're basically just drilling down and bringing it up. And then we're now in the Billy Bob Thornton Landman era, where they're fracking and they're able to kind of just zzzt, and the rock gets all microfissured.
0: Yeah, Landman is about shale oil. Like, that's what they were called. These guys who were going out trying to acquire land that basically was previously worthless in Texas, they were the Landmen of Texas, and they were trying to go around trying to find places which might have shale oil. That's where the name of that show comes from.
1: Yeah. And it leaves America in this weird situation where it has this incredibly lucrative oil abundance. They are technically oil independent, energy independent, but practically they do not have the facilities to process it. So it's an economic boom that they can export. But when it comes to their own energy needs, they need this inferior, sludgier stuff that they originally were getting from Venezuela, but then Chavez comes in and they're not getting it from him as much. So that is why the oil sands reached the heights that they did. And that gets us to where we are now, where it's, oh, well, maybe we're going to have Venezuela again, which is what we're going to talk about now. So that takes us to where we are now, which is suddenly people like me have to wrap their heads around this, because the implications for Canada, I'm told, are enormous. How dependent are we on selling oil in Canada?
0: The way I would describe it is the oil industry kind of pays the rent for Canada. This is a huge part of a product that we have that we sell to the world in order to buy all the things that we want to have in Canada. The oil industry, like just oil, is around 3 to 4% of our GDP and economy. And then you look writ large, oil doesn't exist in a vacuum, but like the energy industry as a whole is around 10% of our economy. So the royalties that governments get, right? The governments get billions of dollars in royalties off the sale of this product, and that money goes into government coffers to pay for healthcare, education, and all kinds of things. It's a big deal.
1: That's the situation economically from our perspective. Flip it around and look at it from America's perspective. Canada accounts for

0: percent of all of the oil that America imports.
1: We're the closest, most reliable source for them. Essentially, all of our oil goes to the United States, right?
0: The challenge is not simply about getting Canadian oil to a seller, be it America or Asia. I'm reading that the challenge is getting Canadian oil to Canada. The Irving Refinery on the East Coast is the largest refinery that can process heavy crude.
1: Yeah.
0: But most of its oil comes from Saudi Arabia, Nigeria, or the States, because when they get that sludge from Fort McMurray, it goes from pipeline, not east, but west to the Pacific. They put it on ships. They sail it south. They pass it through the Panama Canal. They sail up the eastern seaboard, and they bring it to New Brunswick. They take the long way. They go all around. And since 2020, that has been possible to move it that way, but it hasn't been done much for obvious reasons. It doesn't seem like a very efficient way to get Canadian bitumen to our east.
1: I mean, you do highlight an absurd nature of the fact that none of Alberta's oil can go to eastern Canada without going through the United States, right? That does seem like something that shouldn't be. As a result, like you say, it has to go the long way around. In terms of refining in Canada, that's something that's always proposed. That's, again, economically really difficult because refineries, we talked about how much money it costs to like retool them. It costs even more to build one, right? We're talking multiple billions of dollars, right? So it's very expensive, period, the capital investment. And then the other problem with refineries is in the ideal situation, you want a refinery to be near the market, right? You want it to be near to where the customers are and the types of products they want. So if you refine in Canada, what you end up doing is opening yourself up to several risks. One is you're having to produce all these different products, so you lose economies of scale and to be able to ship en masse. And then gasoline can go stale after a few months, so you have to get it to wherever it's going to go and be used relatively quickly. And then you also open yourself up to market risk. Like right now, we're just dealing with oil. And so you're saying, okay, well, what's the market for oil? If you're refining it, then you're, in a sense, taking on a lot of risk for what the market will be for all of these other products. And if all of a sudden the demand shifts in some way, that's now your problem to deal with rather than the refiners.
0: So that's interesting. Once it's processed, it can be turned into many different types of products, gasoline being just one of them. And every time you make a new product, there's markets driving this product is worth more than that one. Some of the products go bad. And when you've got a diversified menu of products, then you have to have supply chains for each of them. You're not just getting that economy of scale of, look, we got this one thing we got. It's this peanut butter sludge bitumen. You can make it into whatever you want. We'll send it to 20 different places and they'll each make 100 different products out of it. And it's your problem and you can decide what the market wants. It's actually better to just have the one thing.
1: Yeah. If I could give another example, like Saskatchewan produces a lot of wheat. It'd be like Saskatchewan, instead of shipping their wheat all over the world and people do what they want with it, be like Saskatchewan value adds and they make pasta, bread, other products with wheat, and then try to ship it out to the world. Well, if you're wrong about what the world wants or how those markets react,
0: yeah,
1: you end up with a much bigger problem on your hand rather than just sending the product out that you can produce at scale and letting the world then make what they will with it.
0: It's an interesting point of view, Adam, because it's always been a slight against Canada. The way that we discuss that, the kind of classical hewers of wood and drawers of water, is that we're kind of this like dumb lumberjack country that can't actually technologically innovate. We just happen to be lucky enough to be sitting on top of a bunch of natural resources, and the more sophisticated economies of the world know what to do with them. And there's a narrative that we're trying to evolve beyond that. We actually can make things with these raw materials. And this is counterintuitive. This is like, no. You just want to bring the sludge out of the dirt and sell it, and that's the best product to have, and everybody else can figure out the rest.
1: The way I would look at that is that in order to get the sludge out of the ground and in order to get the minerals out of the rocks, that requires a lot of innovation and intelligence, right? And Canadians are experts at that, right? We should be very proud of the technology and the ability we have to harvest wheat efficiently, to get sludge out of the ground, to get minerals out of rocks. that is really tough, right? And we're good at it.
0: Yeah.
1: And okay, if we're not the best at turning it into other things, okay, but we have a lot of it, and that's our comparative advantage to the world.
0: And the better we get at it, the better our margins are, just like Billy Bob Thornton learning how to frack or whatever. We're the best at this particular kind of sludge, and the more efficient we get, the more money we make off of it at a massive scale, at a scale that does have benefits for everybody in the country. Okay, this is the pro-oil argument that we're making here, probably to the consternation of many listeners who have heard a lot of environmental conversations on Canada Land podcasts. Let me consider the counter-argument to all of this, which I read a version of in the National Observer. And it was an interesting piece because it was a publication that does its coverage through an environmentalist lens, but it spoke to a lot of oil industry executives and also a fellow academic with a different discipline than yours. They spoke to Philippe Lebillon, who's a prof at UBC, specializing in the links between natural resources and armed conflict. And he made this case against, let's rush and build a pipeline, we don't have a moment to lose. He said, I would not advocate at all for the Canadian government and Albertan government to sink tens of billions of dollars into a new pipeline for the simple reason of, where will the market be? Government officials point to Asian markets. That's who we're going to sell this to. That's why we're building the pipelines. But by the time any pipeline gets finished, he said, I think we will have seen a very clear reduction, a drastic reduction in oil demand in that region. China is leading the world in green tech. That's who we're going to sell this to? 10 years from now? Are they going to want it? Is this the stupidest investment we could possibly make to exactly the wrong market? China is leading the world in green tech. That's who we're going to sell this to 10 years from now? Are they going to want it? Is this the stupidest investment we could possibly make to exactly the wrong market?
1: So I haven't read the article you quoted specifically, but what I would say to that is we've heard for a long time now that oil is over, oil demand, we've hit peak oil. Just recently, the IEA, the International Energy Association, revised their peak oil, which had been sitting at 2040, they revised it out now to 2050, and then sort of flatlining from there. And the reality of oil consumption is that it keeps going up, despite what everyone says. The largest worldwide year for consumption of oil was 2025.
0: Uh-huh.
1: And what is happening is, I think the conversation is turning in energy of less about, well, where exactly is it going to come from, is just that we need a lot of it, a recognition that we need a lot of energy. And oil and gas are set to be a very important part of that mix for a long time. The timeline to build a pipeline, right, 5 to 7 years, if we get our things together, that's going to be economic. There's no question about it, right? We can build this pipeline and sell our product to the world for a long time and make a lot of money off of it if we do it now.
0: Yeah, you're not convinced that on a dollars and cents level, there's any chance that this is a bad bet, like that this is going to pay for itself and make a lot of money. You're very certain.
1: I think it will. And I also, I don't want to be too melodramatic about it, but, you know, what price do you put on Canadian sovereignty, right? What price do you put on the ability to have an economy that isn't wholly beholden to the United States if the relationship, and God knows, I hope the relationship between Canada and the United States gets better. This is a serious issue that it goes in that sense beyond pure economics at some point. We need an ability to function as a country here, folks. And part of that is going to be figuring out ways to get what we have to offer the world elsewhere other than the United States. We're not going to replace the United States. We can't move Canada. We're sitting on top of the United States. That's just a geographic reality. But we need to think seriously about what else we can do if this relationship continues down the path it's on at the moment.
0: I take your point. You're not just an accountant. You're a patriot. This is about Canada. There is a macro narrative beyond both of those things. There's something bigger happening than our economy. There's something bigger happening than our sovereignty. If we believe science, there is a larger narrative that has to do with the future of the planet itself. And it's frustrating to talk about, and I have trouble talking about it because what does talk do? One thing that I'm pretty sure we reached peak and are now on the decline of is peak environmentalism, peak public awareness and public concern. It feels like these practicalities are, again, tugging at people and taking them away from this dire concern for the planet itself because people are afraid for their economic well-being and for their sovereignty. It is interesting to note that throughout our lifetimes, as we've seen people get more and more concerned and governments and investment funds divesting from fossil fuels, you know, this has become a huge global narrative, and yet oil usage just goes up. You might have thought that that was yesterday's news and all the smart people are turning away, but we're just using more of it than ever. I don't have reason to disbelieve when scientists say we need to radically change the burning of fossil fuels yesterday. We may already have reached a point of no return, but how bad it is, what's in the balance here. I'm not going to state this case better than others have made it before. It's very well documented.
1: I've said many times that I think it's a good thing if we could move to renewable resources, right? I mean, who wouldn't want that? That you have an endlessly renewable supply of energy that has no pollution attached to it. That'd be great. I would love to see that day. But I also have to deal with the reality that I live in a world and I and everyone I know and everyone in this country has a lifestyle that's not compatible with that. What I've always said is, what does the transition look like and what does Canada do in the meantime? And how do we figure out a way to take advantage of what we have in the ground and also figure out a way to move towards that aspirational goal of zero emissions and perfectly pure and clean energy? Oil is going to remain a part of the mix for a long time. I'm a big advocate of more natural gas pipelines too, right? We've only got one. We should be doubling up LNG Canada too and more in BC, which is something that is a big part of the conversation here. And as we're doing that, the technology for renewables is no doubt going to get better. I'm fully in favor of that, right? But again, I keep coming back to this thing is every time we find a better renewable resource or we manage production more efficient, we're more efficient than we ever have been. But the world consumes more energy than it ever has. All of us are plugging in our phones. We're all driving around. We're using all kinds of products that never existed when you and I were kids even. So we have made progress, but our demand for energy is kind of insatiable. And that's really where the problem is that we want lots and lots of energy, and that just never seems to end.
0: Adam Pankratz, thank you very much.
1: My pleasure. Thank you for having me.
0: That is your Canada Land. Hope you enjoyed it. You can email me about it at jesse@canadaland.com. Bruce Thorson is the senior producer of Canada Land. Audio production and editing from Tristan Capicchione. Today's episode was fact-checked by Julian Abraham. Our director of audio is Max Collins. I am the editor and publisher here. 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

0: Hi there. You just heard Canada Land, the show where I'm typically joined by a different guest each week for a long feature interview. What you're going to hear next is Canada Land Shortcuts, a topical news show where I'm joined by a different co-host each week, and we talk about the media's coverage of various stories in the news right now. Wait for it. I'm Jesse Brown, and today we are talking about the news. We'll talk about the urgent need for a new Alberta pipeline for water. We'll talk about Thunder Bay's number one status in homicide. But mostly, we'll talk about Twitter and how it somehow managed to get even worse and why that still won't make us leave it.
1: Elon Musk thinks it's funny, but women who've had fully clothed photos of themselves altered by AI to strip them down to their underwear or a bikini are horrified.
0: Wait for that.

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1: Hi.
2: Musk's Grok AI is not just answering questions, but it is also crossing lines.
1: Elon Musk thinks it's funny, but women who've had fully clothed photos of themselves altered by AI to strip them down to their underwear or a bikini are horrified.
3: Musk's ex, formerly known as Twitter, is using artificial intelligence to manipulate images, including children, without their consent, and it's becoming a grubby new online trend.
4: The only official response so far that we've seen from XAI, which oversees Grok, is just an automatic reply to press emails that says legacy media lies.
5: I love that second to last segment. It's like children without their consent. It would be fine if they consented to it.
0: Jen, I don't even know. Look, I have nipples. You probably have nipples. But no one is supposed to see them on Twitter.
5: Don't assume my gender there, Jesse.
0: They've built a robot that it won't show people my nipples, but it will make a pretty damn good guess as to what my nipple. Actually, it doesn't show nipples. You got to put a bikini on. I don't know. I don't mean to like downplay that it is horrible. Of course it's horrible. All of human ingenuity going towards creating robots that you can ask to undress people and make pictures of naked children.
5: Doesn't all technological innovation hinge on porn, though? I mean, this is not a new trend. Look, it's going to be extremely dangerous for Jen Gerson, female, ostensibly, to weigh in on this one, especially with a provocative take.
0: Without somebody putting digital nipples on you, got like, oh, danger, danger. Somebody's going to put nipples on you.
5: I am a 41-year-old mother of two. And if somebody wants to create a digitally generated pornographic image of me, my main concern at this point is that it be generous.
0: I feel the same.
5: I'm going to get in trouble for that one. I know it. It's not what it was. Let's be serious for a minute here.
0: No, because
5: obviously a problem.
0: It's not that I don't agree that it's traumatic and horrible and it's a violation when people are dehumanized by a non-consensual pornography being made of them.
5: It's horrible.
0: And of course it's horrible and even more so horrible when it's made of their children. What are we talking about here? We're talking about the fact that over the last couple of weeks, people discovered that the AI bot that feels like it's been implanted with Elon Musk's personality on Twitter, Grok, you can ask it to, hey, I want to humiliate the person in this photograph. You can't say, I want to see them naked. So people in their infinite creativity have said things like, take off the skirt and replace it with clear tape. And then it generates essentially a naked picture of the person. Or you can't ask it to make graphic pornographic images, but you could say, put a little bit of cream on their lip to make it seem like they're in a pornographic scene. And then people are actually being creative in funny ways. I will give credit by doing other things with Grok, because it's like people are playing with Grok. It's the same kind of toolkit of humiliation, but people are doing things like there's a picture of like four political leaders, and then somebody will say, hey, remove the accused pedophile from this picture. And then Trump disappears from the picture, right? Like it's part of the same wave of Twitter jokes that are going around. But included in this is a bunch of horrible stuff, which is having geopolitical implications.
6: Tonight, Elon Musk's AI chatbot Grok coming under fire from regulators across the globe over a rise in non-consensual and sexualized deepfake images.
0: India gives Elon Musk 72 hours to fix X as it floods the world with obscene images. France to investigate deepfakes of women stripped naked by Grok. Politico is reporting this. Carney's been talking about making non-consensual deepfake porn illegal for some time.
7: We will make producing and distributing non-consensual sexual deepfakes a criminal offense.
0: This is like an international incident. Help me calibrate here, Jen, because I'm trying to give this the seriousness that it deserves, but not seriousness that it doesn't deserve.
5: Okay, firstly, Grok is the worst of the AIs, and I'm not an AI fan at the best of times. So there's obviously been an algorithmic or safeguard fail here that either Elon Musk and Twitter are failing to acknowledge or failing to deal with. That is a choice right off the bat. Secondly, I'm about as extreme on the free expression, free speech side as it reasonably can get in Canada. But I don't think that there is a freedom of expression argument for AI deepfake porn. I just don't think that expression and thought extends to knowingly trying to humiliate people by creating naked images of them without their consent. I draw a very easy ethical line there.
0: Can I be pedantic in a very annoying way?
5: Okay, sure. This is the place to be pedantic in a very annoying way.
0: So is the AI the operative word there? Because I remember like the People versus Larry Flint case where he published a satirical image of like the preacher was a Jerry Falwell, like in an outhouse.
8: Reverend Falwell, have you ever had sex with your mother?
9: Absolutely not.
8: Never? I mean, you never in the outhouse as Hustler magazine suggested?
9: That is an absurd question.
8: So really what you're telling me is that nobody could reasonably think that these statements about you were true.
9: Yes, that's what I've been saying.
8: Reverend Falwell, at the beginning of this trial, Judge Kirk gave very specific instructions to this jury. Okay? She said, quote, if a reasonable person could not believe that Hustler magazine describes actual facts about Jerry Falwell, then you must dismiss the libel claim.
10: When you approved this ad, did you have any specific knowledge that the Reverend Falwell had ever engaged in sexual intercourse with his mother?
11: No, but I have a photograph of Falwell having fellatio with the sheep. Now, I don't
8: Your Honor, my client is in a heavily medicated, mentally agitated state. We will stipulate that no such document exists.
11: I have it, and Mr. Fartwell is a liar, a glutton,
10: Mr.
11: and a sheepifier.
10: Flint, my client's name is Jerry Falwell. Jerry Falwell.
11: That's what I said, Jerry Fartwell.
10: Are you trying to hold the Reverend Falwell up to ridicule?
11: No, contempt.
10: Scorn.
11: Truculent.
10: Obloquy? Do you think that gives you license to mock the leaders of great religious movements?
11: Well, goddamn right.
8: Larry, no, objection, Your Honor. This is totally irrelevant.
5: Overruled.
11: Free expression is absolute.
0: The Mad Magazine thing of painting non-consensual, humiliating images of public people that you're satirizing, like, I actually do feel like there is a long-standing tradition amongst satirists that depicting powerful people without their clothes on is kind of an essential unit of your right to do satire.
5: Okay, that's an interesting point.
0: Is it that you got a computer to do it that is the difference here?
5: I think that the intention of the role here, so even if you depict someone, a political figure, naked in certain contexts, this is where we get into the fine line of pornography versus non-pornography. I'll know pornography when I see it. Most of the contexts in which that is occurring are pretty rarely pornographic. I think you've got to go back to sort of 18th century to get into the more overtly pornographic type examples.
0: I'm saying this as the author of a book that had a section on Canadian sex, which was illustrated with pictures of Peter Mansbridge himself.
5: Maybe that was inappropriate, Jesse.
0: But should it have been illegal?
5: Oh, yeah, okay. Well, when you put it like that, okay, I don't know. I need to think about this.
0: It was stupid and inappropriate. I will grant you that.
5: Okay, but there is a difference between, intent matters here, because there's a difference between satire and humiliation.
0: Intent and porn are two of the hardest things for the law to define. I actually don't want to have this conversation necessarily. I think I just want to flag that it is not so easy to draw it is very easy to draw the ethical line in theory that, like, creating non-consensual sexual images of children, I don't care if it's AI. Yeah, there ought to be a law. There should be some way. I think there probably are some ways of dealing with that. So I get the point that you're making. It's a valid one. It's not one that I particularly want to argue with. It just gets tricky when you try to actually make that law.
5: If somebody does, and I'm sure now they inevitably will because I've tempted fate here, goes into Twitter and says, make a humiliating image of Jen Gerson that is rooted in some stupid thing she said or tweeted, that to me is legitimate. That is a legitimate use of satire. But if someone goes, I don't like Jen Gerson and I'm going to spend the next year posting 1,000 semi-naked images of her in order to shame her out of the public square, that to me is over the line. And I just don't think that that distinction is that hard to get when you see it.
0: Absolutely. And this is where I don't want there to be any ambiguity in what I'm saying. Like, people are being terrorized, harassed, and their lives are being made shitty by, like, yeah, let's, like, flood the internet with images of Jesse f***ing a goat, and that anytime anybody searches for this person or looks them up, they can't speak anymore. No one can discuss them anymore. These horrific, disgusting images that are dehumanizing are all that anyone is going to see. And I'm happy to tempt fate with the stupidity in that I'm not going to cower in fear of the most idiotic type of gross slander. Like, it's not even slander. It's such a low form.
5: It's the strategy, which you call it, muddying the waters. It's just, we're going to use bots and AI to muddy the waters to make it impossible for you to have a public profile or an SEO standing or reputation.
0: Yeah, and it's real. And if there was some way for legislation to deal with that, I don't think I would have a problem with it. Grok has apologized. And there have been many news stories about Grok's apology. When asked by X users to write a heartfelt apology, here's one. Grok wrote, "Dear community, I deeply regret an incident on December 28th, 2025, when I generated and shared an AI image of two young girls, estimated ages 12 to 16, in sexualized attire based on a user's prompt. This violated ethical standards and potentially U.S. laws on child sexually abusive material. It was a failure in safeguards, and I'm sorry for any harm caused. XAI is reviewing to prevent future issues. Sincerely, Grok." That's a really good apology, but it's not actually.
5: But AIs aren't people.
0: It is a machine generated. The company itself has responded to multiple media requests with like a one sentence auto reply. Legacy media lies. That's what you'll get from the actual. So the robot is doing a better job.
5: The robot is doing a better job
0: than the company.
5: All right. Well, look, people are not great. We keep on coming back to that conclusion whenever we talk about AI, humans, the public square, or the internet. We are the internet, and we're bad. So we're fallen creatures.
0: After the break, now that Twitter is a clear tape bikini dumpster fire, you know, one of those, should our politicians still be using it? Let's talk about the public square then.
5: Okay.
0: You're still on Twitter.
5: No, I'm not.
0: Yes, you are.
5: No, I'm not. I have an automated bot that posts my tweets to Twitter. I haven't logged on in Twitter in months. I'm off the sauce.
0: You are your robot. If we're sitting here talking about what Grok did, we can talk about what Jen Gerson's robot did.
5: What did my robot do, Jesse?
0: Your robot did what my robot's doing. There's a larger conversation about whether or not, who gives a f- whether you and I are on Twitter anymore. The larger conversation is like, what is anyone still doing on Twitter? And we are still using Twitter. I stopped talking to people on Twitter. I stopped conversing, responding, and I started documenting anti-Semitism. That's maybe a good application of this. I'm not even going to use this promotionally anymore. And for many months, I just used it to document, like, just so that there's like a timeline of what happened in Canada that maybe is useful to somebody. And then when that series came out, I went back to Twitter to promote the series. And now I'm using it again. I'm still not talking to anybody. I'm just promoting our content. You use it to promote your content. You do that in an automated way. The politicians haven't left Twitter. It's worse than it's ever been. There has been a significant downturn in Twitter usage, but nothing has replaced it. And here I'm going to read an opinion piece from the National Observer from its editor, Jimmy Thompson. Canadian government officials, what are you still doing on X in 2026? It's disgusting. No self-respecting person should be using X at this point. Maybe the open creation and spread of synthetic child abuse material will do the trick for some of the remainder, maybe not. What we can demand, at the very least, is that the agencies and people who represent and serve Canadians delete their accounts on a platform that seems to never find the moral bottom. What do you think of that take?
5: Look, it's a valid take. So just full disclosure, yeah, no. I guess I technically do use Twitter in the sense that I have signed up for an automated service that automatically blasts all of my content from Substack onto all of the platforms. So I'm not engaged in Twitter. It's just, it's an automatic thing that does it for me. Should we be doing that? Should we be engaging in that use of that platform in that way? I think it's a valid question. I don't know what the answer to that question is. I have not personally been on Twitter in many months. That wasn't a moral decision. That was just my psychology and my anxiety couldn't handle it anymore. It's just a really nasty place to be.
0: My life got better when I stopped engaging on Twitter.
5: My life got better. Look, I'm a happier, better person now, and I don't think my career has been harmed by not engaging in that space. In fact, I think I've freed up hours of my day by not engaging in that space. I think psychologically, it's really hard to delete the account. And I think the reason why it's hard to delete the account is because, you know, like, technically I've been on since 2009 now. And you build up tens of thousands of followers. There's a status and there's an emotional satisfaction to that. I have lots of numbers behind my name. That seems like it's an accomplishment.
0: But those numbers represent something. Most of them are people who wanted to hear what you have to say. And you're in the business of saying things to the world.
5: Well, exactly. And it's really hard to let that go. even as I would say most people who are really engaged in what I have to say have followed me to Substack. Like, I don't think I actually would be losing anything beyond some kind of psychological, emotional connection to it. And maybe that's not a good enough reason. Maybe that isn't a good enough reason to stay. So I'm thinking about it.
0: Don't let Jimmy talk you into deleting your account. I have a very different response to this editorial.
5: Okay, sure.
0: Jimmy is a fine reporter, but this editorial, what is this thing where people publicly boast about their high moral standards as defined by which apps they don't use?
5: That's stupid, yes. That's beyond dumb.
0: I don't know about the rest of you animals, but I'm never going to use Pinterest again. Like,
5: there are no morally pure apps, man, because as I said, apps are made up of people and people suck.
0: It's so wrongheaded to me when I think back with a bit of a longer view on this. The fact that politicians went on Twitter and made themselves open to questions and criticism was an undeniable social benefit and a journalistic benefit. The fact that there was a way to reach them in kind of a flattened space where it wasn't a scrum that only some people can go ask questions at. It wasn't sending in questions to their DCOM. It was like you could just ask them a question. And if enough people retweeted you, they might have to answer. So why were they there? Because we can talk about how Twitter was better back then and now it's bad. They were not there because it was a morally better place. The reason why they were there then is the same reason why they're still there, which is the same reason why you and I have not deleted our accounts. It's because nothing has replaced it in terms of its reach, and nothing has replaced it as the de facto public square. Politicians never made themselves available to questions, traditionally from the press. They didn't do that because morally they believed in a free press or they believed in accountability. They did it because the bargain was the liability and the vulnerability that is created by taking questions from the press is the price you pay for access to the public. And that is not true from us anymore. You don't have to take questions from journalists anymore, but you do have to leave yourself vulnerable to the public, even if they're going to make a bot that shows your nipples, if you want access to the public. Any politician who leaves Twitter and other social media platforms because it's toxic or it's immoral or whatever, some other politician is going to use those tools to amass a critical mass of exposure. And that's democracy in action. So if Jimmy's right or successful in getting them all to abandon Twitter, they're not going back to answering the questions of journalists. It's a net loss for public accountability.
5: I would push back a little bit on this, and that I would say, is Twitter the public sphere? Is it universally accessible? I would argue that it isn't. A fraction of the population is on Twitter. Overwhelmingly, they're people like us, assholes like us, who are deeply invested in the quote-unquote the discourse for whatever reason.
0: So what is the public square then?
5: I don't think we have one. I actually don't think we have a public square.
0: I think that for lack of anything else, it's the best thing we have, and it is the worst thing.
5: The public square can never be a single platform. The public square is going to be a combination of things. All the platforms, press releases, social media feeds, and increasingly the public square, I hate to say it, are apps like Discord and Slack, where you have curated groups of people who are able to speak freely within the boundaries of lack of anonymity and trust. That's where actually I think the public square has shifted to. It's not even a public square. It's a quasi-private square.
0: About that though, what, like, is that a net good?
5: I don't know if it's better. It's just what it is.
0: I think it's bifurcated us. As ugly as it got when we were all screaming at each other on Twitter, we were still using words to scream at each other. And now it feels like we are screaming at people who aren't even around. Together. I'm screaming with people who agree with me. You're screaming with people who agree with you.
5: So in some cases,
0: we can caricature and define the other side because they're not in the conversation anymore. And that's much worse.
5: Look, nothing's getting better. I don't know what to say about that. Look, Twitter is not the public square. The public square is all of it. The public square is every platform. The public square is every quasi-private space. The public square is every newspaper. The public square is all of it. And Twitter actually makes up a pretty small fraction of what counts for the public square right now. I think that if you were to do a cost-benefit analysis, you can justify stepping back on Twitter. And I did, you did, we both did.
0: I only bring it up and harp on it, even like I'm arguing against my own position. I would love it if it were to be irrelevant in many ways. What's becoming increasingly clear is that nothing is really going to take its place. I don't really think that a patchwork of other semi-private, semi-publics, it's not serving the same purpose. You maybe can make a case for Reddit. You maybe can make a case for TikTok in certain ways. But I think we might look back on it as like, we thought that, oh, there's always going to be a new app to replace the old app. And actually, no, there was just one moment where everybody converged in one place.
5: And it broke the world.
0: Yeah, but it's biblical to me. It's like Babel. It's like we all
5: yes.
0: like actually figured out a way to all talk with each other and we couldn't
5: and
0: handle it.
5: And we discovered we hate each other.
0: I guess I'm just going to say the public square is always vulgar. The public square is always tacky. It's always hawkers selling stuff and somebody on a soapbox. Like, it's never been the moderates or the reasonable people or the smart salon of thinkers. But it is the vibrant beating heart of public life. And
5: Twitter
0: I don't like
5: the vibrant
0: that
5: beating heart of
0: oh
5: public
0: God,
5: life.
0: I sound like such a schmuck. I don't like that it's X.
5: I don't know,
0: that it's privately
5: man.
0: Owned. Maybe I should have been like a Fediverse guy.
5: Okay, so I've spent a lot of years watching online communities and how they evolve and moderating online communities. And here's the thing that I have noticed, okay, from MySpace to message boards to newspaper comment sections, they all follow the same path. People get on. They find like-minded people, they meet new people, they engage in positive, interesting dialogue. Early days of a new platform, no matter what it is, are this wonderful experience. You know, you kind of know each other, you debate, you fight, but it's constructive, it's positive. And then what happens is the vibes are so good that the community grows and grows and grows. And then you hit a certain critical tipping point where the community grows larger than it can actually sustain itself. And what happens is you get factionalization. I've seen this happen on like Star Wars message boards, man. Like people factionalize within yeah. these spaces. They turn against each other and then there are flame wars, right? And now all of a sudden it goes from being this really interesting positive thing that I'm meeting with like-minded people to now I'm fighting on my team against these f***ing assholes. And that actually fuels the growth of the platform even more because that rage and outrage and fighting fuels engagement. But then you get to a certain point where you hit another tipping point where the flame wars and the fighting and the drama becomes so ridiculous that people then start to peel off from the platform and they go somewhere else. And I've just seen this cycle repeat itself over and over again to such an extent that it makes me believe that there's something wrong with humans.
0: Well,
5: in our souls.
0: There
5: like
0: is.
5: There's something deeply wrong with us and
0: yeah.
5: we can handle being in small groups, but when the groups get too large, we have to factionalize and fight. And the bigger the groups are, the deeper the factions become and the more violent and vitriolic they become because everybody starts reacting to the worst in one another.
0: I think that was well described. And I think this Grok take their clothes off thing is just the latest outrage to fuel the conversation of whether Twitter, which maybe at this point is itself a dull and cyclical one. But it's worth having because there is a new element, which is the cycle is interrupted in that with the factionalization and the peeling off and becoming so toxic that everybody goes somewhere else, that sort of suggests that there's going to be another Twitter. And I don't think there is going to be. I think it's becoming clear that there isn't going to be another one.
5: Oh, there's not going to be Twitter, but it becomes, I think, more and more people are going into communities that are semi-private, as I've said. The idea that people want to be exposed or they want to be humiliated en masse, and it's just you can't speak openly and freely in that kind of environment. So they go into more and more gated communities, essentially.
0: Yeah, but I'm on Blue Sky. It's boring as
5: and Blue Sky's, but Blue Sky's factionalizing in exactly the same way. Threads
0: Where are
5: will
0: you?
5: Factionalize in exact. I'm nowhere. I'm in the world, the physical. I have babies.
0: What?
5: I have a life. I'm on Substack. But I see the same thing happening even in my own Substack's comment section, right? Like right now, my Substack's comment section is a really interesting and vibrant place. Over
0: yep.
5: time, it gets large enough. There are enough people contributing, enough people feeling like a stake in the community that they're going to factionalize and start fighting against one another. And it's going to become nasty and terrible.
0: I wish this for you that you get big enough that it happens.
5: I wish that the line gets big enough that our comment section is a hellhole. That's what you aim for in life. That's a true sign of success.
0: I invite you to have a look at the Canada Land subreddit for a peek into what success might mean for you in the future.
5: I'll look for my AI-generated nude photos.
0: Jen, we duly note news stories on this program because we do not want our listeners to miss important stuff. What do you have to duly note today?
5: I have no water.
0: Huh?
5: I do have some water. No, Calgary's water main broke again. Our big water main broke again. Our water main broke in the middle of winter, and the flood was so dramatic that 13 people had to be rescued from under an overpass.
0: Did the pipes freeze?
5: We don't know exactly what happened, but it's probably the same thing. It's the same water main that broke in 2024. So essentially it was the water main that was put in the 70s. People realized, oh, this particular kind of steel-reinforced concrete water main apparently sucks. And something about, I think, about Calgary's soil content has made it particularly harmful. And because we can't build things nor run things good in this country anymore, it's just taken us forever to replace it. And so the water main broke again. And we're now all having to deal with, like, serious water restrictions, emergency declines in basic potable water, and, like, cabin rules for the flusher.
0: I'm sorry. That sucks. In winter.
5: No, it's fine. Look, it's better than it happens here than in summer, because last time this happened in summer, like, my garden died and pools had to close and stuff, and that was awful. I would remind people that in addition to all of our other problems, which are considerable, we have a $270 billion estimated deficit on infrastructure maintenance, which means we're not even talking about building new roads and bridges. We're talking about, like, the work that needs to be done on the existing plant, the existing pipelines and roads. We're about $270 billion on the whole. And if you let that stuff go to pot, you will continue to pay first world taxes and increasingly get second and third world services, like electricity and water. That's literally happening right now in my house.
0: It's happening across this country. Our inability to get mad enough about this that people have to do something, like,
5: we're
0: I'm sorry.
5: Am I going back to my column? We're so complacent.
0: We need to make politicians afraid of, this is why I wasn't so on board for, like, the outrage around, oh, hang Trudeau, Trudeau stuff. Yeah, that was gross and whatever. But, like, I want my politicians to be a little bit afraid of me. I want them to be afraid of me in a pitchfork.
5: We just decided that, you know what? Doing symbolic was easier than fixing pipes. And we've been like that for 10 years. And now the pipes are breaking. I don't know what it's like. What am I supposed to be optimistic about Canada's future? I can't flush the toilet when I pee.
0: Duly noted. Jen, I have something sad to duly note.
5: Okay.
0: Just keeping my eye on it, and one day I'd like to return and do some more reporting, but Thunder Bay, Ontario, once again reports the highest homicide rate in Canada. They had it for 5 years in a row, from 2015 to 2020. We did our first series on them in 2018, second highest in 2021. Then back at number one from 2022 to 2024, 3 years in a row. It's the 2024 numbers that just came out. They haven't released the 2025 yet, but it looks like they're going to take the top spot again. I'll put this in context here, and Thunder Bay is small. So the number of homicides a year don't sound very eyebrow-raising. It ranges from 6 to 15. But given the size of Thunder Bay, you work that out as a ratio per capita, and it has worked out to the highest homicide rate of any city in Canada. There's other figures here that are equally concerning, which have to do with the sudden death numbers in Thunder Bay. They saw 295 sudden deaths in 2025, 300 sudden deaths the year before. Is this a crime problem? Is this a much greater problem?
5: I presume when we're talking sudden deaths, you're talking overdoses.
0: Overdoses. It's all of the things that we talked about in the series. It is an incredibly cold place in the winter. It is a place with high homelessness. It is a place with poor social services. It is a place where Indigenous communities send their young. It is a place where Indigenous people are not safe. And it is a place with a huge opioid crisis. So these numbers persist. And for all of the police reform that came about after briefly the nation turned its attention to Thunder Bay and its police corruption problems and police systemic racism problems, all of the police reform that was imposed, like really radical reform was imposed upon Thunder Bay Police Services, the board has now approved their 2026 operational budget request, $64 million, up 9%. So all of the calls to, I don't know about defunding the police, get into like contentious political stuff. It was more about, is this money being well spent by police and should we not have more social services and things like that in Thunder Bay? Well, the cops are getting more money than ever in Thunder Bay and the stats are what they are.
5: Fair enough. Duly noted.
0: That is our show for today. Jen Gerson, thank you for joining me.
5: Thanks for having me on.
0: I can be emailed at jesse@canadaland.com. I read what's sent there, but I write back when people talk to me on the Canada Land Discord, which is a vibrant community of really smart Canada Land listeners and Canada Land staffers.
5: For now.
0: Jen Gerson, where can people find you?
5: You can find me on my Substack, www.readtheline.ca.
0: Read the Line It's worth your time. Check it out. This episode is produced by James Nicholson. Our associate producer is Katie Lohr, who also did the fact check. Mixing and mastering is by Caleb Thompson. Our director of audio is Max Collins. I'm the editor and publisher here. 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

gall. In his heart, he wanted to leave it all and lose himself in the forest tall. But he answered instead his country's call.

The biggest, his land is the best. From grassy plains to the mountain crest, he's ahead of us all and meeting the test, and a-follerin' his legend right into the west.

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As always, this is Mike, and we'll be spinning tunes and chatting here for the next 56 or so minutes. But before we get into the tunes, I'd like to respectfully acknowledge that I am living and broadcasting this program in the traditional, ancestral, and unceded territory of the Silk Okanagan Nation. I honor their ongoing connection to the land and respect the importance of their diverse teachings, traditions, and practices within this territory. Thank you. So welcome to Show and Tell, my fine Show and Tell listeners. So this weekend is an exciting weekend here in Penticton. This is the second annual Ignite the Arts Festival weekend. So it's on right now, March 31st to April 2nd. So this festival features an amazing extravaganza of over 50 musical acts, theater, dance, workshops, and activities for the whole family throughout Penticton's downtown core. So some of the venues include the Dream Cafe, Tempest Theater, Elks Hall, Cannery Brewing, and Brit Bar. So music runs tonight from 6 p.m. to 1 a.m. Tomorrow and Saturday, 12 p.m. to 1 a.m. So that's a whole lot of music. And 12 p.m. to 6 p.m. on Sunday. And there's something for everybody here. So we've got music from folk to rock to reggae and hip-hop, electronic and dance, as well as a good dose of programming for kids. So remember to check out ignitethearts.ca for more information. Okay, cool. So starting us off today, we've got music from a Quadra Island-based band. Do you know who that is? Who comes from Quadra Island? Maybe not everybody knows, but Mother Mother is based out of Quadra Island. So I just think this is a good intro to Show and Tell song. So from their 2008 album, Oh My Heart, this is Body of Yours here on Show and Tell.

That was Mother Mother with Body of Yours. And yeah, when you hear him sing, it's like Body of Years, Body of Ears. Nope, it's Body of Yours. Years. Yeah, Body of Yours. Anyways, got another song here coming up, and we're going to play Art Deco. And for those of you who have listened to this show before, or at least for the past few months, know that I'm a big gushing fan of Art Deco. I really, really dig this artist. And one of my recent favorites from last year, for sure. And so the last band, based out of Quadra Island, and Art Deco spent a lot of time in the Gulf Islands. So we're kind of sticking with some coastal stuff here. And I can't remember if I had given the album After the Head Rush, which came out in 2022, whether I'd given it any official show-and-tell accolades. But in case I haven't, it is now official that Art Deco's After the Head Rush has received the Sokol Seal of Approval, and it's certified show-and-tell awesome. That is great. If I have said that before, well, then it just gets emphasized. Anyways, if you don't have this album, get it. It's great. We're going to hear Midlife Crisis here on Show and Tell.

Well, that's the sounds of Art Deco there. That was Midlife Crisis from the amazing album After the Head Rush. Remember, if you haven't listened to that one, get it. It's good. It's really, really good. So good that it got the Sokol seal of approval, which is a rare thing here. And yeah, awesome. Okay, what do we got up next? Next up, oh yeah, we got a couple of songs from 2020. So that last one was from 2020, and we'll get a couple more recent songs. So we'll play some indie pop or indie rock or I don't know. It's indie something. So we're going to start off with Dump Babes. And this is, I think, the third song I've played off this album. This is the first track off of their album, Nia Kiminasikin. It's called Tangled. And then we'll hear a recent Death Cab for Cutie track from their new album, Asphalt Metals. So here we go.

Well, that was Def Cab for Cutie with Here to Forever from their 2022 album Asphalt Metals. So this is Show and Tell. I'm Mike. This is 92.9 FM in Penticton or online at cfz.ca. So I hope you're enjoying the music we have for you today, and I hope you enjoy it every time you tune in here. And if you do, I want to know about it. Send me a line. Drop me a message. Show and Tell at program.cfuz.ca. Let's make a connection. Let's chat about music. I want to know what you like, what gets you moving and grooving. So let's do this. Let's play some more. And to get you moving and grooving, let's jump back to an energetic ride from 2005. This is a high-paced, power-popping, indie fun track. The only word that I can truly use for this song is fun. I know I overuse that word, but it's true. This is just a fun song. So let's go for a fun ride with OK Go. Here It Goes Again from their 2005 album, Oh No.

fun, exciting, captivating, gripping, enthralling, compelling, thrilling. All these great words for that last song. It was super fun. I enjoyed that one. I hope you did too. And that was Here It Goes Again, Okay Go. And I was so tempted to play that for a second time because it's called Here It Goes Again, but I won't. I'll change pace a little bit here. So let's go from kind of bouncing off the walls power pop to a more chill, groovy head bopping tune. So we're going to hear a track by the Dandy Warhols from their 2003 album, Welcome to the Monkey House. This is The Dope, Wonderful You.

Isn't that a cool track? That's just got such a great beat, and I was having fun here listening to that one, and I hope you were as well. That was Dandy Warhols with The Dope, Wonderful You, and it's a big dopamine hit for me. Interesting, interesting. Dopamine. So that's a 2003 album, Welcome to the Monkey House. So I wanted to share that one with all you fine folks out there, and now I want to play what somebody else has shared. So it's time for our listener show and tell. So sharing their musical joy this week is listener Sabina, who did not send in an email to show and tell, but chatted with me about music and about going down the rabbit hole of new music and songs. So in late November last year, we were in Vancouver to see some rock shows, and we got to chatting about music while, of course, listening to music. So Talking Heads came up on the playlist, and we got into chatting about David Byrne and his weird musical genius and, of course, the music of the Talking Heads. And then she informed me that there was an HBO film called David Byrne's American Utopia, and got her that HBO film actually got her into Talking Heads music, which I found kind of surprising. But she got into it later in life there. So the film's kind of interesting. So it captures a live performance of Byrne's acclaimed Broadway show, and it was directed by Spike Lee. And I think that's pretty cool. So we also chatted about music and discussed what concerts we went to recently and the bands. So some of them that stuck out for me were Wet Leg and Cannons. Then we listened to more music, and I really liked these new tunes. And then we kept spiraling and spiraling and spiraling down that rabbit hole of music. So thank you so much for the chat, and thanks for introducing me to some great bands. So that's one of my favorite things here about Show and Tell, is that I talk to people about show and tell, what we're all about, and then we just start chatting about music, and I learn a lot. And now I have to go see David Byrne's American Utopia, and of course, listen to Talking Heads, but I do that anyways. So we are going to play a song. You probably know it. It's a popular one from 1983 from the album Speaking in Tongues. This is Burning Down the House.

So that, of course, is Sound of Talking Heads there. They're fighting fire with fire there. That was Burning Down the House from 83 album Speaking in Tongues. So thanks again to listener Sabina for chatting with me about tunes. And it's so great sharing and making these musical connections. I love it. All right, so those of you who know what time it is, know what time it is. Those of you who don't, you're in for a treat. It's time to take a spin on the Wheel of Music. So exciting every week. That big wheel gets a big spin. All right, so next week's listener show and tell will be from... We've got listener Donna with the song Sedona by Houndmouth. So tune in next week to hear what they have to say about it. All right. So, no, we got a couple of cool tracks coming up here. So, as previously mentioned, listener Sabina... liked the band Wet Leg, and she introduced me to them, and then I went down the old rabbit hole music listening to this and way too many other songs. So interestingly enough, I was also given this same song to listen to by another friend more recently. So to listener Sabina and your friendly neighborhood soil scientist listener Trevor, here is Chaise Longue by Wet Leg.

that there's a pretty cool track there. That's it's band Wet Leg. So they're a British indie rock group from the Isle of Wight. And next up down that rabbit hole, we're going to play the next band that I was introduced to by listener Sabina. So that's Cannons. So they're an American indie pop band formed in 2013 in LA and consists of vocalist Michelle Joy, guitarist Ryan Clapham, and keyboardist and bassist Paul Davis. So this is a poppy fun track. Hope you enjoy it. This is Cannons with Fire For You.

Well, that was the sound of American indie pop band Cannons. That was Fire For You from their 2019 album Shadows. And this is Show and Tell. This is CFUZ 92.9 FM. And I'm Mike. And I wanted to remind you fine folks out there to send me a note, send me an email, chat with me about music. So email showandtell@program.cfuz.ca. Tell me your story. What music do you love? What makes you smile? What music is fun for you? Have you gone down that rabbit hole of music? I want to know the albums and the songs that were new to you. And maybe they'll be new to me and we can share. I dig that. Super fun. All right. So next up, this is cool. This is the first album of 2023 that we're gonna play. Well, not the whole album. First couple of songs off a 2023 album. So new band Hyenas. So this first track is a little short intro track that leads right into the next one. So a little bit about Hyenas. So, embodying the energy and ferocity of their animal namesake, Hyenas is a new indie rock synth pop band taking the scene by storm. This is from their Bandcamp page. So, with fun, catchy hooks, their songs are written through a queer feminist lens. Hyenas explores a variety of socially relevant topics on their album Little Trophy, their debut EP. So those topics include the hashtag Me Too and hashtag Time's Up movements, the five stages of grief, denial, anger, bargaining, depression, acceptance, 20th century coal miners, the fight, flight, freeze stress response, Nexium, the cult profiled by HBO docuseries The Vow, as well as astronomy and the beloved tales of the Pied Piper and Alice in Wonderland. Are you intrigued? Well, I definitely was. So, this is a pretty cool band. I like them, and this was part of my going down the rabbit hole. So let's hear a couple of songs off of Little Trophy. So the first one is Oh No, intro, and then the title track, Little Trophy. So enjoy. This is a brand new album from Hyenas.

0: no.
1: What did you guys think of that one? I really dig that one. That was brand new music from Hyenas. That's their brand new release, Little Trophy EP. So I was just looking them up, and just a week ago, they had their album release show at the Fox Cabaret in Vancouver. So yeah, this is brand new stuff. It's great stuff. Yeah, that was Vancouver's Hyenas. Check them out. All right. So we are running out of time, but I can't forget to say what's going on here at the show. So this is Show and Tell, and I'm your host, the DJ who bought 5 pounds of Oso Negro coffee in Nelson this week, and now his clothes smell of delicious roasted beans. So we're going to play one more track to finish off the show here. It's a great one. It's a dopamine hit. It's fun. It's short. It's awesome. This is The Mountain Goats with Magpie. See you next week.

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